0: Rolling back drinking water standards for what are known as PFAS or forever chemicals. Federal health officials made the announcement today, arguing the
1: current. 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
1: Artificial intelligence. NPR's Jason DeRose reports the Vatican has announced it will be released next Monday.
2: The encyclical's title is Magnificent Humanity. The Vatican says when it's presented next week, Pope Leo will be joined by the co-founder of the tech company Anthropic, Christopher Ola. Anthropic is currently suing the Trump administration for illegal retaliation. Earlier this year, the administration ordered federal departments and agencies to stop using Anthropic's artificial intelligence program because the company refused to allow the U.S. military unrestricted use of its AI technology. The new encyclical comes on the 135th anniversary of another important Vatican document, Rerum Novarum, about human dignity in the industrial age. Jason DeRose, NPR News.
1: An American doctor is among the newly confirmed cases in an Ebola outbreak in East Central Africa. The doctor was working in the Democratic Republic of Congo and has been moved to Germany for treatment. The World Health Organization is calling the outbreak a public health emergency of international concern. So far, there are 300 suspected cases in the DNC and Uganda, with more than 118 deaths. This is NPR.
3: 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Other contributors include Jarl and Pamela Moan, focusing on civil liberties, foster youth, public radio, and the arts. And the Public Welfare Foundation, committed to advancing transformative youth and criminal justice reforms.
0: Good afternoon. From KJZZ News in Phoenix, I'm Brie Balcazar, in for Tiara Vian. The Pima County Republican Committee has filed a lawsuit in federal court to throw out Arizona election rules that it claims violate First Amendment rights. One rule bans noises made outside of a polling place that can still be heard within its perimeter. Another makes it illegal for anyone to impersonate law enforcement or wear clothing aimed at intimidating voters. Neil Cornett is with the conservative-leaning Oversight Project, which filed the suit with the county's Republican Party.
4: That just seems like it's such an arbitrary standard that it really can be used to just, like, kick a voter out because you don't like the look of him.
0: The state has until May 29th to respond in court. Judges rarely change voting procedures this close to an election. A state board that regulates drilling has greenlit new geothermal exploration wells in Greenlee County. As KJZZ's Greg Haney reports, the governor's office says it's a step toward expanding geothermal energy projects in Arizona.
5: The wells, approved by the Arizona Oil and Gas Conservation Commission, are part of a project to use geothermal energy to directly power Freeport McMoRan's Morenci mine, reportedly the largest copper mine in North America. The geothermal exploration company Zanskar is supporting the venture. Governor Katie Hobbs says the project could entice more geothermal developers to the state. Hobbs's office says new technology advancements mean geothermal could be a valid utility source, as the state's geology has previously blocked traditional projects. Greg Haney, KJZZ News, Phoenix.
0: In baseball, the Diamondbacks took 2 of 3 in Denver. Corbin Carroll homered twice and drove in 3 runs, and Arizona beat the Colorado Rockies 8-6. The D-backs try to get back to .500 again tonight as they return to Chase Field to begin a series with the Giants. Breezy conditions and below normal temperatures will continue in the valley through tomorrow before a slow warm-up through the end of the week. We have a forecast high this afternoon in Phoenix of 89 degrees. Right now, it's 85 degrees at 5:06.
6: This is All Things Considered from NPR News. I'm Juana Summers.
7: And I'm Scott Detrow. President Trump is walking away from his lawsuit against the IRS over the leak of his tax returns years ago. The Justice Department says Trump is getting no direct financial payment to end the case. Instead, he plans to compensate other people who claim that they are the victims of weaponization to the tune of nearly $1.8 billion. Now, ethics experts are calling the deal a way to reward the president's allies with few guardrails. NPR's Kerry Johnson is here now to talk about this. Hey, Kerry.
8: Hey, Scott.
7: You've been following this lawsuit for a while now. What changed today?
8: The president sued the IRS early this year for $10 billion, even though the leak of his tax returns happened in 2019 by a federal contractor during Trump's first term. And Trump had also made legal claims over the FBI search of his Mar-a-Lago resort. Legal experts could not find any other instance when a president filed a lawsuit

0: 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Thanks for joining us this Monday. We've got more All Things Considered just ahead. 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
0: Tonight in Phoenix, we'll have clear skies with overnight lows around 65 degrees. Sunny in the valley tomorrow, warming up to 91 degrees, and then getting to the mid-60s by the end of the work week. Right now, it's partly cloudy in Phoenix, 85 degrees at 5:30.
3: Live from NPR News in Culver City, California, I'm Dwayne Brown. The Supreme Court has avoided another major legal fight over the Federal Voting Rights Act today. NPR's Hansi Luong says the move comes after the court's conservative supermajority weakened the law's protections against racial discrimination in redistricting.
4: For decades, what's known as the Voting Rights Act Section 2 has been mainly enforced as a result of lawsuits brought by voters and advocacy groups. They've challenged hundreds of maps of voting districts and other election-related procedures with claims that they discriminate against voters of color. But in redistricting cases out of Mississippi and North Dakota, Republican officials have raised a novel argument. They argue that under Section 2, private groups and individuals do not have a right to sue. Only the U.S. Attorney General does. The Supreme Court, however, has decided not to take up that legal question for now. Instead, it's ordering lower courts to reconsider Mississippi and North Dakota's legislative districts in light of last month's ruling that put new limits on Voting Rights Act protections against racial discrimination. Anzi Luong, NPR News.
3: Cuba's president says U.S. military action in his country would result in a bloodbath. NPR's Ada Peralta says this comes after a media report that Cuba was buying military drones.
5: Over the weekend, the news site Axios cited an unnamed senior U.S. official saying Cuba had acquired more than 300 military drones and was exploring the possibility of using them against the U.S. Cuba did not deny the existence of drones. It says it doesn't pose a threat to the United States, but that it has the right to defend itself. Cuban President Miguel Díaz-Canel said U.S. threats already constitute an international crime. He added, quote, "Should the U.S. take military action, it will provoke a bloodbath of incalculable consequences." President Trump has threatened military action against Cuba for months, saying the leadership there has to make fundamental changes to avoid it. Ada Peralta, NPR News, Mexico City.
3: Stocks were mixed on Wall Street. Oil back up above $100. This is NPR.
0: From KJZZ News in Phoenix, I'm Bree Balcazar. Scientists are urging Congress not to overturn the management plan for the Grand Staircase Escalante National Monument, just north of Arizona. As Ryan Heinches reports from Flagstaff, a Utah senator is looking to gut the monument's protections.
6: The group of archaeologists, biologists, and others call the nearly 2-million-acre expanse an unparalleled living laboratory. They've nicknamed Grand Staircase the Science Monument because of its fossil record, ecological diversity, and cultural resources. Last week, 150 researchers and science organizations sent a letter to federal lawmakers. They want Congress to reject an attempt to toss out the monument's management plan that governs science, conservation, recreation, and cultural protection. The effort is spearheaded by Utah Republican Senator Mike Lee, who has long fought National Monument and other public lands protections in the state. In Flagstaff, I'm Ryan Heinches.
0: A former Mexican state security official indicted by the U.S. on drug trafficking charges has turned himself into authorities in Arizona. That comes as Mexico freezes the bank accounts of all 10 former and current public officials charged with drug trafficking. From the Fronteras desk in Hermosillo, Sonora, KJZZ's Nina Kravinsky has more.
7: Mexican President Claudia Sheinbaum said the bank accounts of 10 former and current Sinaloa officials have been frozen as a preventative measure because of the bank's relationship with banks in the U.S., rather than because of any domestic investigation. A U.S. court accuses the public officials, who include Sinaloa Governor Ruben Rocha Moya, of accepting bribes from the Sinaloa cartel. Rocha Moya is on leave from his post, but has said he is innocent. Another accused Sinaloa official, the former state public security secretary, was arrested in Arizona last week after he turned himself in. Court records show he appeared in court in New York on Friday. Nina Kravinsky, KJZZ News, Hermosillo.
0: New federal guidance could roll back some hunting and fishing restrictions in national parks, recreation areas, and seashores, many in the West. And conservation groups say it may put wildlife and visitors at risk. Stephanie Adams is wildlife director for the National Parks Conservation Association. She says those limits were common sense rules layered on top of state regulations. Find these stories and more online at kjzz.org. It's 5:35.
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9: 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I'm Scott Detrow.
10: And I'm Juana Summers. Tuesday is another primary election day in several states across the country. That includes Georgia, where there are several competitive races on the ballot in November. It is a state with a Republican governor, two Democratic U.S. senators, and an electorate that can tell us a lot about national trends. NPR political reporter Stephen Fowler is based in Atlanta and joins us now to unpack some of them. Hi.
11: Hey there.
10: Stephen, let's start if we can by talking about turnout. Last week, Georgia officials said there were a record number of early votes cast in the primary. What, if anything, can that tell us?
11: You had more than a million people show up during the early voting period. Democrats accounted for 57% of the votes compared to 42% for Republicans. That is a night and day difference from the last midterms in 2022, where Republicans showed up way more. It matters for two reasons. One, it is just another sign of Democratic enthusiasm we've been seeing for the last year and a half in special elections and general elections and basically every other primary so far in 2026. Two, there's a pair of state Supreme Court races on the ballot that'll actually be decided Tuesday. They are technically nonpartisan, but there are two liberal candidates backed by the Democratic Party and other top Democratic figures who see that wide gap in turnout as an encouraging sign for flipping those seats.
10: Do state Supreme Court races usually generate this type of attention?
11: Not in Georgia, but it's also taken on a new light in the wake of the Supreme Court's Voting Rights Act decision last month.
10: There are several southern states that have rushed to redraw their political maps after that Supreme Court decision, but not Georgia. Why is that?
11: Well, the record turnout we just talked about, there is a robust early voting period, which means the election was well underway by the time that decision came out. Also, Georgia's congressional maps are drawn in such a way where you've got safe Democratic seats, safe Republican seats, and not much in the middle, especially for this year. That said, Governor Brian Kemp did tell lawmakers to come back to the Capitol on June 17th to redraw maps for the 2028 cycle. That's to get ahead of the possibility that there's a Democratic governor elected this fall who would control the destiny of future map making.
10: And speaking of that, what does the race to replace Kemp look like?
11: Chaotic, costly, almost certain to go to runoffs next month. On the Democratic side, you've got everyone from a former Republican lieutenant governor turned Democrat Jeff Duncan, Michael Thurmond, who was the last statewide elected Democrat, former state senator Jason Estevez. The frontrunner is former one-term Atlanta Mayor Keisha Lance Bottoms. But the Democratic side, even though we have seen higher turnout, it's been mostly overshadowed by Republicans' races.
10: How so?
11: Well, a while back, Trump endorsed the sitting Lieutenant Governor Burt Jones, who remained the front runner over the sitting Secretary of State and Attorney General. Earlier this year, you had a billionaire healthcare executive, Rick Jackson, come out of nowhere, promised to spend more than $100 million of his own money, and surged into first place by arguing that he was most like Trump and the right person to lead the state. Kemp hasn't weighed in on that race, but he has for the U.S. Senate contest to face John Ossoff. He's backing Derek Dooley, son of the famous University of Georgia football coach Vince Dooley. But that race, again, is likely to go to a runoff because of the other candidates in the race.
10: NPR Stephen Fowler in Atlanta. Thank you.
11: Thank you.
9: The Trump administration has largely halted funding and policies that reduce the planet-warming pollution responsible for climate change. Some conservative states like Montana have followed suit. They are propping up coal-fired power and discouraging renewable energy projects, but many sovereign tribal nations are moving forward with plans to address climate change. Ellis Julin with Montana Public Radio has more on how one tribe is tackling hotter, smokier summers.
12: Mike Durglow Jr. stands on a hillside on the Confederated Salish and Kootenai tribes' bison range. Durglow points west to a mountain range where his dad taught him how to track deer.
13: I remember times walking from that end of those mountains to this end of those mountains hunting.
12: Durglow is the tribe's climate change coordinator, and he's lived here on the Flathead Indian Reservation in northwest Montana all his life. He's standing on a hillside with Kyle Basinski, a researcher from the Montana Climate Office. Durglow called on Basinski to help develop the tribe's climate change strategic plan over 15 years ago.
14: Mike is this incredible connector and has a group, the Climate Change Advisory committee that you'll just get tapped.
13: I used to say that once you're a member, you're a lifetime member.
14: You are.
13: You don't leave till you die.
12: The committee helped the Confederated Salish and Kootenai tribes write their climate plan. It outlines ways the nation will prepare for longer wildfire seasons, drought, and shrinking snowpack. The plan includes developing water conservation and ecosystem restoration projects to improve climate resilience, like replanting sacred whitebark pine trees to keep snow on the landscape longer, staving off drought and wildfires. The committee helps update the plan every few years. After a warm, dry winter, Basinski says they're focused on wildfire risk.
14: In a normal year, our snowpack would be down almost to the valley floor around April 1st. This year, we've got this band of no snow all around the flanks of our mountains.
12: With fire comes smoke, which makes for poor air quality, and that can worsen asthma and even trigger heart problems. Several years ago, Durglow began putting up air quality monitors across the reservation.
13: What that data has shown us is that there are days when it's really smoky out where your air quality inside your building is almost as bad or worse than it is outside.
12: The monitors enable the tribes to know the moment air quality starts to get worse. But often, when smoke rolls in, health officials advise people to go inside and avoid outdoor activities.
13: Well, what if inside is not good?
12: Durglow identified several buildings with sufficient air filtration systems to provide the community with a refuge.
13: So that's what the clean air centers are, is a place where people can go where they know that the air is going to be good.
12: This is the first summer clean air centers will be open in three of the reservation's six towns. It's important to Durglow that the work extends far beyond his tribe. He's helped several dozen tribes across the country create their own climate plans. The Blackfeet Nation sits in northern Montana. Gerald Wagner is the director of the Blackfeet Tribe's Environmental Office. He enlisted Durglow's help to create the tribe's climate plan in 2017.
15: I had a very general, wide concept of climate change and didn't really know how to focus that in until we sat down and really talked.
12: Wagner says he drew from several aspects of Durglow's climate plan, like replanting whitebark pines and preparing for drought and wildfire smoke events.
15: Not about, I got it and you don't. It's about, okay, we've learned this, we got to share it with you so that we move together.
12: As federal funding for climate work has largely dried up, Wagner says collaborations like theirs are all the more critical. Wagner and Durglow are meeting with other tribes this summer to prioritize their most pressing climate projects. For NPR News, I'm Ellis Julin in Ronan, Montana.
9: 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On Morning Edition, we will hear why several communities in Utah are going all in on renewable energy.
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2: 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Clear skies tonight in Phoenix with overnight lows at 65 degrees. Right now, partly cloudy and 84 degrees at 6 o'clock.
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5: In Los Angeles, I'm Kai Rizdal. It is Monday today. This one is the 18th day of May. Good as it always is to have you along, everybody. Our dollar discussion in just a minute, but retail earnings are the macroeconomic metric of the week. We are going to get, in no particular order, Walmart, Target, TJ Maxx, Home Depot, Lowe's, and a bunch of others telling us how their first quarters went. As you know, the markets have been on a tear, and investors are pretty pleased, but consumers, in addition to their usual crankiness, are actually showing some signs of economic strain. So Marketplace's Kristen Schwab gets us going today with what those earnings calls might be able to tell us.
6: There's been a phrase economists, analysts, and companies have used to describe consumers month after month, and at this point, year after year.
7: Resilient, but still choiceful.
6: Mari Shore is a retail analyst at Columbia Threadneedle Investments.
7: And I think that those words are still going to be used to describe the consumer.
6: She says, big picture, consumers are still spending, but look closer, and it's mostly just the more moneyed Americans keeping retail sales strong.
7: So when we look at the high-level economic data, a lot...
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1: Picture. It covers some time before the war started, and it includes tax season. Returns this year were, on average, 10% higher. It's why Mark Zandi, chief economist at Moody's Analytics, will pay attention to what retailers say about future pricing.
2: You know, what kind of pricing power retailers have? Again, can they pass through? Are they passing through?
1: As in passing through higher costs if companies think consumers can handle paying more. Because he says from ongoing inflation to higher borrowing rates to gas prices, lower income consumers might not have much more room to keep spending.
2: I mean, they're hanging tough. They're hanging in there. Those tax cuts really bought them some time, but they're running out of time.
1: Zandi says if the economy keeps on the path it's on, we could see a shift from consumers in the coming months or even weeks. I'm Kristen Schwab for Marketplace.
3: Wall Street today, a funny thing happened on the way to the close. Stocks were down, oil was up, bond yields were up, and then the White House got interested. President Trump put off his new threatened attacks on Iran. Wasn't enough to turn things around, but he did stop the slide. We will have the details when we do the numbers.

0: The U.S. dollar is the overwhelmingly dominant global reserve currency. More than half of the foreign currency reserves sitting in central banks around the world are in U.S. dollars. It is just really hard to overstate the role that the dollar plays in the global economy. But why? The more history aware among you will, of course, think of the financial system that was built in large part by the United States after the Second World War. And you're right, it is part history, but it's also part policy and part, stay with me now, the philosophy of money. And that gets me to Brendan Greeley. He's a financial journalist turned academic who's out with a new book called The Almighty Dollar, 500 Years of the World's Most Powerful Money. Brendan Greeley, welcome to the program. Good to have you on.
1: Good to be here.
0: With the understanding that you just wrote a 350-ish page book about the question that I'm about to ask you, I kind of have to start with, what is a dollar?
1: That's actually a really good question to start with. When we take economics in college, what we're taught is that money used to be gold, and then it was paper that represented the gold, and now it's just a social convention because the gold is gone. That has always felt like a cop-out to me. And it's odd to me that macroeconomists, who are very hard-nosed analysts of data, will say when it comes to the question of money, I don't know, man, it just kind of works. I can define for you what a dollar is. Okay. It is a deposit in a commercial bank. That's how almost all of our dollars are made. When a bank gives you a loan, it is marking up your deposits with brand new dollars. It did not get those dollars from the Fed. Nobody arrived with a briefcase of $100 bills to hand over to the bank, to hand to you. They marked it up on their balance sheet. What they get in return, because they're not giving you that for nothing, is what they think of as an asset. That's your mortgage. You will pay them back over time. So that's all that a dollar is. It is credit that is generated when you borrow from an American bank. That's how it works right now.
0: Student of history, though I consider myself, I did learn through this book, in the opening pages actually, that there were dollars before there was America. And then, in fact, America didn't invent the dollar. That said, the U.S. dollar now is the dollar. And I guess in some radio interview appropriate length, how did the dollar become what it has become?
1: We tend to think of global currencies as coming from great empires, and it's a very simple equation, powerful country, powerful currency. I don't think that's actually how it works. After the Second World War, yes, absolutely, America was the only sort of remaining functioning industrialized economy. But to understand why American bank dollars had value, we have to go back a little farther. We had banking panics

0: every 15 years or so in the 19th century. After each one of these banking panics, we end up with regulation, having a comptroller of the currency, making sure banknotes are backed one-to-one with treasuries. So now when we get to the 50s and 60s, what starts to happen is countries in the rest of the world, and particularly foreign banks working with each other in the city of London, start to see American bank deposits, these absolutely secure things that now have federal deposit insurance, as having value outside of the country. And so we refer to this now as the Eurodollar system, which is a really complicated way of saying these are offshore dollars that are being used by foreign banks. Then they innovate on top of that. And this is how the dollar became the global currency. Foreign banks make up their own dollar deposits. They're making loans to foreigners outside of our own shores. They're making those loans in brand new dollars that those banks created. There are about $14 trillion in offshore brand new dollars created by foreign banks. To give you a sense of scale, there are only $19 trillion created by the Federal Reserve and American banks. They're within the same ballpark. That's the global dollar system.
1: You are not doing anything to reassure me or anybody listening to this that our money is a real thing. I mean, honestly, right?
0: It is. Well, okay. If you tell me that money is just a social convention, my answer is, well, yeah, but so's the bond market and so is your mortgage, right? These are all acts of finance. Yeah. These are all promises that sit on bank ledgers. They are very real. We can analyze them. We can measure them.
1: But, you know, there's I can't touch it. I can't feel it. I can't pull it out of my wallet, you know?
0: Well, no, you can't. But the thing is, this question of sort of virtual money is very old. Any historic market that you look at, and I will not make you look at all of them me in this radio interview, you end up finding a lot of the same things. Colonial bars, for example, if you look at the ledger on a colonial pub, what you see is people owe money to the pub, and they will owe money to the pub for 6 months, a year. Then they'll take the money they owe to the pub and use it to pay each other. So I could pay off your bar debt, and in doing so, I'm paying you. We can see these transfers on that ledger. That starts to look a lot like a bank. So this idea that money is something you can't touch, and that's weird now, I don't think is correct. I think money was often in the past something you couldn't touch. It's just that people in the past sort of understood this a lot better than we do now.
1: I'm going to flip to the back of the book, and you know, it's got those bullet points, and this is the greatest book ever on anything, you know, in this ambition, groundbreaking history, blah, blah, blah. Talking about the origins
0: Don't
1: of our
0: money.
1: Well, no, you're right. Sorry. Brendan Gurley makes a new argument about the origins of our money and the people and nations who have surrendered to it, which gets me to the dollar dominance of the global economy today. And I guess I want a value judgment from you. Is that a good thing? Is that a good thing for America? Is it a good thing for the world?
0: I think it can be a good thing and it could have been a good thing, but we have to be aware of it and understand what it means. So we figured out in the 80s in America that we could borrow on global markets and that there was absolutely no visible bottom to the amount of money that we could borrow in global markets.
1: And it still sort of seems like that, right? I mean, look, the national debt, you know, right? Come on.
0: Yeah. What we're seeing in America is something that looks honestly a lot like the resource curse, except our resources, we can manufacture dollars. Yeah. And what that does is when we look at all the literature on resource curses in other countries, what we find is it breaks down governance because it becomes very easy to just pay off elites with this brand new money that you're getting from the resource. And so I think we can say that's something comparable to what happened in America. It's very easy to just sort of pass tax cuts or pass stimuli without thinking about sort of how we pay for it, because in America, we don't have to think about it.
1: There is a line or a train of thought through parts of this book. You talk about, you know, we have a zillion different kinds of dollars, petrodollars, eurodollars. There's this amazing thing called the Amanda dollar in the epilogue, which I encourage everybody to read about. The thing you point out, though, is that all of these dollars don't serve everybody equally, which seems to me to be a problem.
0: Yeah, there's an old theory about coins which says that there's big money and little money. They work very differently. Big money is large value coins that are sort of used by merchants and the wealthy and for international trade. Small money is used for retail purchases of just wheat and beer and bread. I think that carries over to now as well. It is much cheaper for the bank to produce big loans, to take big deposits, to make big transfers, than it is to make lots and lots of little loans, little transfers, little deposits. And for that reason, the American banking system favors large depositors, large borrowers. If you are not then your money is poorer quality in America. You have to pay for transfers to, you know, move small amounts of money from one bank to another. If we can understand that money isn't magic, that it's not all just fiat, then we can start to look at how it's produced, for whom it's produced, and who gets the high quality money and who gets the poor quality money. And I think we don't take seriously enough the problem of small depositors and people outside of the banking system in America.
1: There is a series of questions here I could ask you about the dollar as the global reserve currency, exorbitant privilege, mm-hmm. strong dollar, all that. I'm not gonna. What I am gonna ask you though is whether you think the global economy would be what it is today without the dollar.
0: Oh God, that's a question I haven't encountered before that I'll actually have to think about.
1: You're welcome.
0: I think that the dollar system enabled rapid globalization in a way that we hadn't seen before. You know, the oldest problem in finance is, how do you pay someone in another country in another currency? Very difficult to solve this. You have lots of banks and lots of companies with access to American dollars, deposits in American banks, and sort of brand new dollar loans from those banks in the City of London. That creates this vast pool of what we call liquid dollars that can very easily move back and forth. And I don't think that global trade would have grown as quickly as it did at the end of the 20th century without that pool.
1: It is a book called The Almighty Dollar, 500 Years of the World's Most Powerful Money. Brendan Greeley wrote it. Used to be a journalist covering, among other things, the Federal Reserve. Now he's back in academia. Brendan, thanks a lot. I really enjoyed it.
0: Thank you.

0: Coming up.
1: You know what's worth a lot of money? Tools that mean companies don't have to hire so many cyber techs.
0: I mean, great, unless you're a cyber tech. But first, let's do the numbers. Dow Industrial's up 159 today, a third of 1%, 49,686. The NASDAQ went the other way, subtracted 134 points, about a half percent, 26,090. The S&P 500 down 5 points, just under a tenth of 1%, ended things at 74.3. So, retailers, where we started, Walmart rang up 1.4% today. Target collected 1.5%. TJX, which is the parent of TJ Maxx, founded 1.9%. Home Depot up about 0.75%. Hey, where has Warren Buffett been putting his money? His company, Berkshire Hathaway. Yes, I know Buffett's retired, but work with me here. Berkshire Hathaway reports it's invested more than $2.5 billion in Delta Airlines and upped its stake in Google's parent Alphabet, both of which today basically unchanged. Bonds up, yield on the 10-year T-note down 4.58%. You're listening to Marketplace.
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3: In Valley traffic right now, on the Loop 101 northbound Agua Fria Freeway, there is a crash blocking the left lanes near Cardinals Way.
5: The Trump administration is transforming the U.S. Forest Service.
6: The Forest Service has been looking at reorganization since 2007. There's been a lot of efforts to study this, a lot of efforts to consider reorganization, but we're actually doing it.
5: Critics say the Forest Service is being gutted, with research and regional offices closing, and fear that more public land will be opened up to private companies. That's on the next On Point.
3: And that's coming up tonight at 8 after Fresh Air, part of the evening conversations on KJZZ. Right now, it's 83 degrees in Phoenix at 619.
0: This is Marketplace. I'm Kai Rizdahl. If it seems like we've been talking about housing a lot lately, I mean, it's because we have the biggest asset most people own and all that. We are supposed to be right now smack in peak home buying season, a huge time not only for buyers and sellers, but agents and lenders and the many, many people whose livelihoods depend on people fixing up and furnishing the homes that they have just bought. This is overall a light week data-wise, housing excepted. We're going to get pending home sales and new home starts and a reading on builder confidence out today from the National Home Builders Association. Spoiler alert, builders are a teensy bit more confident, but still pretty dejected. Marketplace's Carla Javier got back on the phone with some of the realtors she's been talking to hear how things are going in their local markets.
7: Builders' expectations of current sales conditions, sales expectations, and potential buyer traffic ticked up a few points in May after dropping in April, according to the National Home Builders Association. In Bellevue, just across Lake Washington from Seattle, Michael Urbino with Team Foster at Compass says he follows national numbers like these, but it's been a tough market for the builders he works with. There isn't a lot of land to expand into, and material and labor costs are high.
8: All at the same time, the buyers are, I think, finally saying, and they have been saying for a couple of years, that these prices are just getting too high, combined with the high property taxes, high insurance costs, and high interest rates.
7: He He says builders are squeezed and are rethinking what they can afford to build, if they can build at all, which may mean smaller projects.
8: Anything that's not out of the ground yet, at this moment, it's likely we're going to be redrawing it for a future economy that maybe is, you know, the prices are lower than where they have been.
7: Over in Miami, Joanna Jimenez of the Opus Group at Compass says most of the transactions her team works on are resales of existing homes. And she's noticed that two different markets are emerging.
9: In neighborhoods where buyers are heavily reliant on financing, we are seeing they are taking longer to make decisions. They're touring more properties. They're very price sensitive. So a lot of those buyers are asking for credits to help offset like the higher borrowing costs.
7: Jimenez says in the other market, where a significant number of the transactions are in cash, buyers are moving much faster. She says it's good to be aware of what's happening across the country, but she's focused on the local picture.
9: What are the cash sales share in your zip code? How many months of inventory do we have? What is the median sales price? Did it go up? Is it going down?
7: Because she says it's these hyper-local numbers that help the most when navigating the market with her buyers and sellers. I'm Carla Javier from Marketplace.

0: This is APM.
1: And this is KJZZ 91.5, The Perfect Mix. Thanks for joining us this Monday for Marketplace. We've got more of the business block with the World Business Report from the BBC coming up next.
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3: On the next Fresh Air, growing up underground, the son of two American revolutionaries. Bernardine Dorn and Bill Ayers were leaders of the Weather Underground, the radical group that planted bombs and collaborated with the Black Panthers to protest the war in Vietnam and racism. Their son, Zaid Ayers Dorn, has a new memoir. Join us.
1: Fresh Air is this evening at 7 as part of the Evening Conversations on KJZZ. 83 degrees right now in Phoenix at 6:30.
4: Elon Musk has lost his lawsuit against OpenAI.
5: This lawsuit was a hypocritical attempt to sabotage a competitor and to overcome a long history of very bad predictions about what OpenAI has been and will become.
4: What does it mean for us all, and who will control AI? What has the court case told us about the men who run some of the world's biggest tech companies? We'll find out after the news.
6: BBC News with Alex Ritson. A court in California has handed victory to OpenAI and its chief executive Sam Altman, rejecting Elon Musk's claims that the company abandoned its mission to develop artificial intelligence for the benefit of humanity. A jury found Mr. Musk was too late in bringing the case. The number of deaths linked to the Ebola outbreak in the Eastern Democratic Republic of Congo has risen to 118. Further cases have been reported in new areas. President Trump says a peace deal with Iran can be reached if Tehran agrees to drop all attempts to develop nuclear weapons. Earlier, the president said that he'd postponed a resumption of hostilities. The US Justice Department is setting up what it's called an anti-weaponization fund, which would be used to compensate people it believes were unfairly prosecuted for political or ideological reasons. Democrats called it a slush fund for Mr. Trump's political allies. Washington has issued fresh sanctions targeting Cuba's intelligence agency, government officials and ministers. The move will further increase pressure on the communist-run island's beleaguered economy. U.S. police say they're treating a shooting at an Islamic center in San Diego as a suspected hate crime. Three people were killed in the incident, with the two suspected teenage attackers also found dead with self-inflicted gunshot wounds. Bolivia's public prosecutor has issued an arrest warrant for the leader of the country's largest trade union, Mario Argolo, accusing him of terrorism and inciting protests against the government. It follows weeks of protests against the conservative administration of President Rodrigo Paz. And Mark Furman, the Los Angeles detective convicted of perjury for misleading testimony he gave at the trial of O.J. Simpson, has died at the age of 74. BBC News.
4: It's the trial which could decide who runs AI, and it's now over.
5: The finding of the jury confirms that what this lawsuit was a hypocritical attempt to sabotage a competitor.
4: It's World Business Report from the BBC World Service. I'm Rahul. So, victory for Sam Altman over Elon Musk. But what has the case told us about the men who run some of the world's biggest tech companies? And we're going to hear from a New York cabbie about rush hour chaos because of the first major rail strike in 30 years in the city. You know, sometimes there is a court case that gives us an insight into the people that run companies that have such a huge impact on our lives. And that has been happening over the past few weeks because the world's richest man, Elon Musk, has lost the legal case he brought against his former friend, Sam Altman. The two helped found the artificial intelligence company that many of you will have heard about, OpenAI, more than a decade ago. They, of course, have ChatGPT. But Musk has since accused the company of straying from its original mission to benefit humanity. But the jury said he'd brought his case too late. This was the OpenAI lawyer, William Savitt, speaking outside the court a short time ago.
5: It did not take them 2 hours to conclude upon deliberation of hundreds and hundreds of pieces of evidence and days of testimony that Mr. Musk's lawsuit is nothing more than an after-the-fact contrivance that bears no relationship to reality. And they kicked it exactly where it belongs, which is to the side. The finding of the jury confirms that what this lawsuit was a hypocritical attempt to sabotage a competitor.
4: Let us bring Lily Jamali, the BBC's North America correspondent, who has been covering this case. Before we get into it, Lily, this court case, it has such huge implications, doesn't it?
0: It certainly does for OpenAI, which is one of the biggest players in the industry right now. This is a company that is targeting possibly a $1 trillion valuation as they prepare to offer stock to all of us. They are preparing for an IPO. And so if Musk had gotten his way here, he would have potentially knocked out one of the biggest players in AI and, as it happens, one of his competitors. Remember, he has his own AI startup as well.
4: He certainly does. I'm sure many of our listeners might have used it. Lily, you've been following this case over the past few weeks. The jury reached their verdict pretty quickly, didn't they?
0: Very quickly. Less than 2 hours. And I think last week we were starting to get the sense that this might go OpenAI's way, because witness after witness after witness, we kept hearing people say they had no reason to believe that OpenAI or Sam Altman had ever made a commitment to Elon Musk to keep OpenAI as a nonprofit. But there we get into the merits of this case. What they actually decided today was they didn't even need to get to that point. The statute of limitations basically barred this case from moving forward because, in their view, Elon Musk simply waited too long to file his lawsuit in 2024.
4: Let us bring in another familiar voice on the program, Walter Todd, who often does the markets for us. Walter, lots of eyes on this case.
7: Good afternoon. I don't think we should be under the impression that Elon Musk was doing this for the benefit of humanity. I think, as was said, this was a big competitor to his XAI company, and I think he was trying to dispatch of them with this case. But as was also said, I think this maintains the status quo with the verdict that we got.
4: Lily, let's go back on the relationship between these two extremely wealthy men who run some of the biggest tech companies in the world. Have a listen to this, because it all gets a bit complicated, doesn't it? But here's Sam Altman's take on why Elon Musk got so unhappy. He was speaking to the conservative podcast Tucker Carlson's in 2023.
8: He helped us start OpenAI, and he later decided that we weren't on a trajectory to be successful, and he didn't want to, he kind of told us we had a 0% chance of success, and he was going to go do his competitive thing, and then we did okay. And I think he got understandably upset. Like, I'd feel bad in that situation.
4: Of course, there's always two sides to a story. Here's Elon Musk's version of events.
9: I mean, this would be like let's say you funded an organization to save the Amazon rainforest, and instead they became a lumber company and chopped down the forest and sold it for money. And you'd be therefore like, well, wait a second, that's the exact opposite of what I gave the money for.
10: Yeah,
9: is that legal? That doesn't seem legal.
4: That was him on CNBC talking about the feud. And we haven't really got a decision on that, have we? Because the verdict has come on a technicality to some extent. So that question remains, Lily. And a lot of people wonder whether Elon Musk got a little bit upset because he couldn't take control of the company, walked away, and then it made a lot of money. Can you understand that version of events? Hello, Lily. Can you hear us? Walter, are you there?
7: Yes, I can hear you.
4: Yeah. What do you make of that?
7: The fact that they've made a bunch of, that OpenAI has been successful and Elon Musk said they weren't going to be? Is that the question?
4: Yeah.
7: Yeah, no, listen, I think the suit was brought as a way to try to, dampen OpenAI's opportunity to IPO and be successful. But honestly, I think we're maybe talking about the two wrong people in terms of who controls AI, because, Daria Amodi, who is the CEO of Anthropic, they seem to be kind of taking the lead right now from both XAI and OpenAI. So that may be the next thing to talk about.
4: Well, that may be the next thing to talk about. So why don't we do it now? Lily Jamali is back with you. Dario Amodei there, who Walter was talking about. And is he the really big beneficiary out of this, while we have these two other big players in AI in court throwing insults at each other? He's quietly getting on with Anthropic, which many people think is now really ahead of the game when it comes to AI.
0: Yeah, I would say that Anthropic and Dario Amodei certainly are among the beneficiaries in some respects. They have, but it, I think it has less to do with this case than what they've been doing relative to OpenAI in other spaces. So I think their current success has more to do with their decision to stand up to the U.S. military, to the Pentagon, a couple of months ago when the Pentagon said that they wanted unfettered access to Anthropic's AI models. I think that has really been a boon to that company, while a lot of people have quit ChatGPT in response to the same controversy.
4: Mm. And you have been following this case over the last few weeks. You have seen what has been said in court. What has stayed with you as we now have a verdict in this case, Lily?
0: Well, you know, I think it's kind of funny how all of this to-do came down to a statute of limitations decision. it's quite perfunctory in that regard. But what has stayed with us are those witnesses, the testimony we heard, the evidence that we saw. We got to really get a glimpse into how Silicon Valley works from the inside, this insider's view of how these billionaires talk to one another, how a billionaire who it would be billionaire in the case of Sam Altman, somebody who was up and coming back in 2015 but wasn't a billionaire yet, was trying to elevate his status with respect to Elon Musk to almost kind of hang on to somebody in that stratosphere where Elon Musk was then, to elevate himself. That all of that is going to be something we continue to chew over for the next who knows how long.
4: It's been a bit of a soap opera, Walter, but it isn't over yet because Elon Musk has come out and said he's going to appeal this verdict.
7: Yeah, he'll appeal. We'll see what happens. I mean, I think what we have is a glimpse into two very rich individuals that have equally sized egos. So the fight will continue until somebody wins definitively, I guess.
4: Yeah, and Lily, final thoughts from you. And people may sit at home and think, why should I care about the egos of these two men? The problem is they control technology that many of us are using and is going to have such a big influence on our lives.
0: Yeah, I think that that's really at the heart of this. What really struck me hearing these folks speak in person in their own voice was how they all either truly believe or certainly project that they believe that they are the correct stewards of this very important technology. Over and over again, when I'm in Silicon Valley, I hear about how AI is going to be the most impactful technology in generations. Some people think it's the most impactful technology that humanity has ever created, just to give you a sense of how people view the stakes here. And you have two very different people who think, I'm the good guy here. I'm the right person to oversee the development of this. And then you have protesters outside saying, no, neither of you are the right steward. And we want both of you gone.
4: Well, listen, we're going to hear a lot more from Lily later this week on our Business Daily podcast as we dissect what has been taking place over the last few weeks. But Lily, thank you for joining us. Walter, that is one fight we talked about there. Let's now focus on another, because over the weekend, police had to be called to watch stores across the world to control crowds of people desperate to buy a limited edition watch. In Paris, tear gas was fired at rowdy customers. In New York, the queue was described as being like a mosh pit, whilst in Milan, a huge fight broke out. Shoppers there were trying to get their hands on the new Royal Pop timepiece, which has been made by Swatch and the luxury Swiss watchmaker Audemars Piguet. And in London, this woman was desperate to get one of them.
10: I am hoping to get a Swatch AP. I've been here for 3 days. Ongoing. I feel like it brings us back to school days, to somewhat where you're lining up in the lunch queue or in the playgrounds or whatnot.
4: And Walter Todd is still with us. Walter, have you ever queued up for something?
7: Not a watch. I tell you, this story surprised me. I remember when Swatch came out, I was like 11 or 12 here in the U.S. So quite frankly, I didn't know that they were still so popular, and clearly they are.
4: Yes.
7: But no, I've never waited multiple days for a product or a service of any kind.
4: Well, you know, there's still time for you to do it. And for those who aren't aware, Swatch is a Swiss watchmaker that made, how would you describe their watches, Walter?
7: Well, I think they're, you know, very colorful, very kind of fun, I would say, is what I remember them as. They may have changed since then, but, you know, they make a statement when you have them on your wrists, but everybody's going to smartwatches. So again, I was a little surprised to see this story and how popular and anxious people were to get them.
4: Well, can I tell you why people wanted to get them? Because the watch costs about $400. If you go onto eBay now, they're going for $4,000. So can you understand why people are queuing for them? It's not a bad profit, is it?
7: Yeah, I'm going to get in line right now. Yeah, that's pretty nice.
4: Well, there we go. And also good for the company, because we are talking about them there. Let us focus to the heart of Wall Street, which of course is New York, because over 3,000 transport workers, including engineers, conductors and electricians, are on strike in New York after talks with the Metropolitan Transportation Authority broke down.
11: What do we want?
12: Contract!
11: What do we want?
12: Now!
11: Wages!
4: As you got a sense of there, the dispute is over wage increases, inflation adjustments and healthcare contributions from newer employees. The strike began over the weekend and now is on its third day. John McDonough drives one of those famous yellow New York taxis. He's picked up the likes of Stephen Fry and Andy Warhol in his. I spoke to him earlier about the impact these strikes have had, starting with how busy it's been for him.
13: Well, you got to realize this is the third day. So people have been pretty well prepared for it, but it's the first working day. What has become a nightmare within the city itself, all the highways have been jammed up as the people, a lot of them are afraid to take the subway. They would rather come through the Midtown Tunnel, pay the congestion pricing in order not to take the subway. So now they're jamming up Manhattan. They're jamming up the Brooklyn-Queens Expressway. And that's the effect the people in the city are feeling.
4: What's it been like for you today then? Busier than normal?
13: It just adds more traffic. You're just stuck more. You're using more gas. You know, after driving 40 years, I just turn the radio up louder and that's it. Yeah, because there's nothing you can do until this gets settled. But this has to be looked in the framework. There's an election going on here for the governor of New York. The Republican candidate that's running against Governor Hochul is from Long Island, Blakeman. And he's already proposed that she should cancel congestion pricing for the duration of the strike. So she's not doing that. So he'll be using that as a campaign ad. You know, I would have been there for you canceling congestion price. Look what she did. She added, kept the tax on. That's a battle that's going on. That's why I don't think it's going to go that long, because Governor Hochul needs this to end because her popularity is tanking. So she needs to get this done.
4: A lot of people were told to stay at home today. From what you've seen, do you think a lot of people did, or did a lot of people try and get to their offices?
13: Listen, what's going on now in New York City in particular, Thursday is the new Friday. Like, that's the big night for partying, this Thursday night. Friday, the city is empty because everybody's working from home. There's already been slight effects already to that. So now you can add Monday, they can work from home. But there's still tens of thousands of people that are coming into the city because of exactly what we're doing, Zoom. People can work from home and not make it even worse.
4: When you get people in the back of your cab, are they supportive of those who've gone on strike here?
13: Here's the problem, what's going on now with most cabs anywhere in the world. Nobody talks to you. They're on the phone making deals, going to a meeting, scrolling, TikTok. They couldn't care less about the driver or having a conversation with them.
4: Okay, but
13: That ended years ago.
4: But when you do talk to people, maybe not in the back of your cab, what do you think the feeling is, you know, across New York? It is the financial capital of the U.S. It needs to function. Is there support, you know, for those within the unions who are saying, look, we need more money?
13: No, people are against everybody. We're against the politicians. We're against the unions. We're against the MTA, which is negotiating the contract. The whole thing's a mess. Everything from top to bottom.
4: But it can't be a mess it can't stay being a mess because, you know, this city needs to function, isn't it? It's part of the economic heartbeat of the U.S.
13: No, but the thing is, the city is functioning. The subways are still running. The buses are still running. It would be foolish to say that the city's not functioning because of the Long Island Railroad. But you got to realize, there's millions of people coming in from Jersey. coming in from upstate New York. The city of New York, people within, say, 20 or 30, we got 20 million people that are coming into the city. There's only a couple of hundred thousand that are coming in from Long Island on the Long Island Railroad specifically.
4: So last question to you then. It still has an impact. You're right. There's a lot of people who don't use it and a lot of people who can use other ways to get to work. But it needs to get resolved. Do you think it will be resolved in the next few days?
13: Yeah, it has to be, only because there's an election on. And it's amazing what people focus, particularly politicians. You have to realize this contract has expired 3 years ago. And they didn't go on strike 3 years ago because there was no election. They waited 3 years to now there's a governor's election. And now they decided to strike.
4: You can't blame them for doing that, though, can you?
13: That's a wise move. Listen, they're using maximum pressure. And now it's all on the governor that she's going to settle it. And she will sell it. I would predict it's going to get settled this week, one way or the other. The only reason this will be settled is because there's an election in November.
4: There we go. Nothing better than hearing from a New York cabbie, John McDonough there. Walter Todd, of course, still with us. I bet you've been in a few cabs in New York, haven't you, Walter?
14: I lived up there in the late 90s, early 2000s, so I can appreciate the congestion and the attitude of the cab driver.
4: And it's one of those issues that we talk about a lot, don't we? Affordability. And it's been such a big issue in New York. It's why Zoran Mandani came to power there. So you can understand why, you know, the unions will go on strike here, but it does have an impact on New York, doesn't it?
14: Yeah, for sure. I mean, I think your point is well taken. This speaks to a bigger issue, you know, nationwide and globally, really, is the issue with inflation and affordability and desire for higher wages, because wages, while they've gone up over the past, you know, 5 to 10 years, they have not nearly kept pace with the level of inflation for food and other things. So, I agree with the sentiment that, you know, given the election and political dynamics, this probably gets settled sooner rather than later. But I wouldn't be surprised if we see more of these in different areas of the country as well, because of the challenge with inflation and affordability.
4: Okay, and just on that point, of course, it's something that the markets will be looking at. You've got a new chairman of the Fed coming in at the end of the week. It's going to be a big thing on his to-do list, how to tackle inflation. But just anecdotally around you, are you seeing prices stabilize, or is everything still going up?
14: Well, I mean, gas prices over the past, you know, call it 90 days are up, you know, 50-60% or more. And they continue to go up. Food inflation, you know, continues to go up. We haven't seen housing actually kind of stabilize a little bit, maybe flat year over year. So in some areas, you're seeing some relief. But broadly speaking, the latest inflation data that we got here in the U.S. is close to 4% on a headline basis. So, you know, well away from where the Fed needs to be. And, you know, Kevin Warsh coming in to a difficult situation. So I don't envy him in that new role.
4: No, you don't want to be chair of the Fed, do you, Walter?
14: No, thank you.
4: Okay, you stick to your job for the moment. You're with World Business Report from the BBC World Service. Now, often here on World Business Report, when we have a story of such significance, we devote a lot of the programme to it. And that is exactly what we are doing today. So let's get back to that story from California, where a jury has tossed out Elon Musk's lawsuit against OpenAI and its boss and former friend of his, Sam Altman. In a unanimous verdict, the jury agreed that Musk had waited too long to file his lawsuit, leaving all of his claims essentially expired. Kara Swisher is a tech journalist. She's co-host of the podcast Pivot. Have a listen to it. It's very good. And host of the podcast On with Kara Swisher. And some have described her as the most revered and feared tech journalist in the United States. Fair description, Kara?
0: No, not anymore. No. When I used to do deep reporting, I'm just irritating now.
4: You're just irritating. Okay, let's find out over the next 5 or 6 minutes. You will have followed this court case extremely closely. What has it told us about two of the most influential men in Silicon Valley?
0: Well, it says they're babies. The whole group of Silicon Valley are adult toddlers, is what it says to me. I mean, this was a case that never should have happened. First of all, he definitely lost on a technicality, but I think the jury was sort of found this ridiculous thing that he ended up trying to take over a company in the way that he complained about, and then when he didn't, and when they did better than he thought they would, he came back to try to get it. It's sort of like selling your house. Someone fixes it up a little bit and sells it for a lot more. And you're like, I want the profits on that house now that it was worth something. And so I think they just were like, this is ridiculous, like a ridiculous case.
4: But I suppose, and I'm intrigued when you say, you know, they were like babies, the pair of them. Mm-hmm. Should we be worried? Because they are running some of the biggest companies that have are you worried?
0: No, I'm worried. And they're about to have two IPOs. OpenAI is about to have sort of a massive IPO. And SpaceX is even supposed to be a big $2 trillion IPO. I mean, what really you come away with was looking, and I'm sure the jury of normal people were like, who are these crazy people? But it was a bunch of really sloppy, selfish, petty people fighting with each other over money. They already have, they have billions of dollars already, but they want billions more. And so they're not going to, in this United States, they're certainly not going to get a lot of purchase. And so they all came off like every single testimony, whether it was, you know, first of all, Elon, who has, whose reputation has gone into the trash heap here in the United States in terms of his behaviors, even though he's a really great entrepreneur, but he like is a giant toddler essentially. And he's about to become a trillionaire, right? For a bunch of other things. He just, it wasn't enough. There's, you know, the world is not enough, essentially, like an old Bond villain. The second, you know, Sam Altman comes across as possibly disingenuous. Maybe he's a little manipulative. Some people don't like him. You know, there's a woman who's on the board of OpenAI who, she had babies with Elon Musk and forgot to tell the board. It's a bit of a conflict of interest, in my opinion. You know, and then you have this other guy who's a second banana who keeps a journal that sounds like he's a, you know, a troubled teenager, right? Like, whoa, do I want a billion? Do I not want a billion? I don't know. Like, the whole thing is just ridiculous.
4: And I think a lot of people looking from the outside will say, yes, it is ridiculous. But are these two or three, you know, if we bring Greg Brockman into this as well, are these three symptomatic of Silicon Valley, or they're an exception?
0: No, they're not an exception. This is how they all behave. And here's the issue. Like, really... look at Henry Ford was an anti-Semite and a racist and crazy. He also invented, you know, the modern car system, right? And so lots of entrepreneurs, like in Britain is littered with inventors who are nuts, right? Like, but who brought many amazing things.
4: But does that come with
0: things?
4: Does that, you know, so people, Henry Ford's family would say that wasn't the case. Does that come with being inventors? Yeah, does that come with being inventors?
0: No, you know, Edison was very difficult and nefarious. And you know, they all have troubles, and it doesn't necessarily come with being an inventor. There's lots of inventors who have been wonderful. The issue is that, you know, extreme wealth and pettiness is nothing new, right? And so one of the things is I don't really care what they're like ultimately. Mm. I don't want them in charge of everybody. And that's the big issue here is they get in charge of, sorry about this.
4: That's okay.
0: They get in charge of everybody, and that's the problem. And so if we're, oh my God. If there's one or two people in charge of all of us and our fate, I worry about, even if they're the finest people in the land, you don't want a small group of people making decisions for the rest of us.
4: Okay.
0: And that's the issue.
4: Okay. I know you're busy. Lots of calls coming through on your phone. Last question to you. Because of what you're saying there, and I think a lot of people listening at home will say yes. That we are a bit worried now. So how do you solve that problem? Is it about more regulation, you know, of tech companies?
0: No regulation.
4: Is that what we need to see in the US?
0: There's no regulation.
4: But should we see more?
0: Yeah, possibly. Well, yes, we should see any, like, whatsoever. And the fact that the government, hand in glove, this particular Trump administration, is handing over everything to these tech private companies is a real problem. The government should always be involved in critical technologies, whether it's nuclear energy or nuclear bombs or cloning or whatever. And this is one of those moments. And so a government that is not as, you know, hand in glove in a coin-operated presidency is a real problem, because these companies are going to control the fate of humanity. And last I looked, we're in a democratic system, and so the citizens should be, and therefore their elected officials should be making these decisions along with private industry, along with critics, along with lots of different people, constituencies that are going to be impacted, not Elon Musk and Sam Altman or, you know, Greg Brockman. I don't want any of these people in charge. I want them to be part of it, but not in charge. I think that's fair.
4: Kara, thank you very much indeed. Kara Swisher, that tech journalist. If you've watched the new Devil Wears Prada film, you might see an appearance by Kara Swisher in that movie as well. We want to say thank you to Walter Todd, as always, for joining us throughout the programme. One big story today, that court case involving Elon Musk and, of course, Sam Altman. It's going to go to an appeal So lots more to run in this particular story.
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1: 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Temperatures will warm up through the end of the week. We've got a forecast high of 91 degrees for tomorrow. 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It's 7 o'clock.
16: From WHYY in Philadelphia, I'm Terry Gross with Fresh Air. Today, growing up underground and on the run, we talk with Zaid Ayers Dorn. His mother, Bernadine Dorn, was a leader of SDS, the Student Anti-Vietnam War Group. She also led a faction that broke away and formed the Weather Underground, advocating armed resistance. Zaid's father, Bill Ayers, was also active in SDS and the Weather Underground. In a new memoir, Zaid wrestles with questions.
17: What turned somebody into a revolutionary? How did my mom go from a law student and a civil rights activist to a top 10 most wanted fugitive and a person who advocated bombing government buildings?
16: Zaid wonders, why did his parents decide to have children while they were still militants, risking imprisonment or death? And what were the consequences for Zaid? First News.
18: Live from NPR News in Washington, I'm Libby Casey. President Trump's controversial nominee to be the country's next public lands chief has been confirmed by the U.S. Senate on a party-line vote. NPR's Kirk Siegler reports that as director of the Bureau of Land Management, Stephen Pierce will oversee public lands he's previously called for selling.
19: Steve Pierce is a fierce Trump loyalist who spread conspiracy theories around the 2020 election while serving as chair of the state GOP in New Mexico. He also once owned an oil field services company in that state's Permian Basin. The BLM is the lead agency that approves oil and gas drilling on federal public land. While a congressman, Pierce joined the calls of other conservative Western lawmakers to sell federal land or transfer it to state control, long a fringe idea in the West that's gained traction in the Trump era. But during his confirmation hearing earlier this year, Pierce said those statements were in his past. Kirk Siegler, NPR News.
18: The World Health Organization has declared a new outbreak of Ebola in the Democratic Republic of Congo and Uganda to be an international public health emergency. As NPR's Ping Huang reports, U.S. health officials are working to move exposed Americans out.
20: Dr. Satish Pillai is managing the Ebola response for the U.S. Centers for Disease Control and Prevention.
21: There's one case of Ebola in an American who was exposed as part of their work in the Democratic Republic of Congo. The person developed symptoms over the weekend and tested positive late Sunday.
20: Pillai says they're being moved to Germany along with six other Americans that are considered high-risk contacts for treatment and observation. Germany, because their doctors have experience with Ebola patients and it's quicker to fly there. Ebola disease is rare but deadly. Health officials believe this outbreak started in late April. It has already sickened at least 300 people and killed more than 100. Ping Huang, NPR News.
18: NPR is restructuring its newsroom and cutting some jobs as it seeks to trim $8 million from its budget. NPR's David Folkenflik says it's an aftershock of Congress's vote last year to end federal funding for public media. Reporting on NPR's newsroom is not reviewed by corporate or news executives before broadcast.
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3: From KJZZ News in Phoenix, I'm Bree Balcazar in for Tiara Vian. A broad coalition of water users in the Colorado River Basin is calling on the federal government to designate $2 billion for drought recovery. As KJZZ's Alex Hager reports, it includes more than 70 groups from Arizona and beyond.
4: The letter was co-signed by farm districts, environmental nonprofits, cities, Native American tribes, and more, stretching from Wyoming to San Diego. They're asking Congress for new money to help the region deal with drought. The call comes on the heels of a historically dry winter. In the past, federal spending has gone to cities, farms, and tribes who leave water in major reservoirs in exchange for payments. The new letter says federal money could also go toward recovering from wildfire, protecting ecosystems, and developing new water sources. Alex Hager, KJZZ News, Phoenix.
3: Arizona is scheduled to execute by lethal injection a man in his 60s on Wednesday morning in Florence. KJZZ's Matthew Casey reports.
5: Leroy McGill was convicted of first-degree murder and attempted murder in 2004. Authorities said McGill threw a cup of gasoline at two people sitting on a Phoenix apartment sofa and lit a match. Flames killed one person and left another with third-degree burns. McGill's lawyers presented evidence about abuse he suffered as a child, mental impairment, and psychological immaturity, but he still received a death sentence. McGill is the first person in Arizona to face execution this year. The state last put a man to death in October. Matthew Casey, KJZZ News, Phoenix.
3: Breezy conditions and below normal temperatures will continue in the valley through tomorrow before a slow warm-up through the end of the week. Mostly clear skies tonight in Phoenix with overnight lows around 65 degrees.
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7: This is Fresh Air. I'm Terry Gross. As the child of parents who were radicals in the 60s and revolutionaries in the 70s, my guest Zaid Ayers-Dorn spent his early years underground with parents who were on the run, disguising themselves with fake identities. Zaid Ayers-Dorn's name gives you a sense of his story. His mother, Bernadine Dorn, was a leader of the 60s radical student group SDS, Students for a Democratic Society, which opposed the war in Vietnam and racism. She and Zaid's father, Bill Ayers, helped found the more militant faction that split off from SDS in 1969 and became the Weather Underground, committed to armed resistance against the government. For years, Bernadine was on the FBI's 10 Most Wanted list. Zaid is also named after Zaid Malik Shakur, the Minister of Information for the New York Black Panthers, who designed some of their clothes as well as their disguises, and was killed after a traffic stop that ended in a shootout with police in 1973. The Weather Underground and the Panthers had been working together. In protest against the war in Vietnam and against racism, the Weather Underground planted bombs in empty police cars, the Pentagon, and other places they considered symbols of the opposition, giving advance warning to people in those buildings to evacuate. In Zaid's new memoir, he wrestles with the contradictions between his parents' commitment to their cause and how they and other members of the underground left their children, quote, unwilling casualties of their parents' war. The book is titled Dangerous, Dirty, Violent, and Young, A Fugitive Family in the Revolutionary Underground. It's his family story and the larger story of the radical underground, based on personal experience as well as interviews with his family, former members of the Weather Underground and the Black Panthers, and their children, as well as Bernadine Dorn's FBI files. Zaid is also a playwright and screenwriter and professor

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1: Six states are holding primaries, including Pennsylvania and Georgia, two of the swing states that helped President Trump return to the White House. Voters there could be pivotal in the midterms and the next presidential election.
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3: 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We'll have light winds and overnight lows around 65 degrees. Tomorrow, it'll be sunny with a forecast high of 91 degrees. Have a great evening. It's 8 o'clock.
5: The Trump administration says the U.S. Forest Service is undergoing a major and long overdue reorganization.
6: What we're trying to do is push decision-making down to the ground so the men and women on the ground give them more responsibility and authority to make decisions and to remove some of middle management and to move people more resources to the forest.
5: The reorg includes moving Forest Service headquarters to Salt Lake City, closing almost every regional office, and shutting down 75% of the Forest Service's research. Critics say this isn't a reorganization, it's an evisceration.
7: Everywhere in the country where there are public lands, federal public lands, the very nature that they're public means that we collectively own them. And what the Trump administration effectively is doing is trying to privatize what has been and should remain public lands, public owned, and public managed.
5: I'm Meghna Chakrabarty. Today on Point, the future of the Forest Service. Stay with us.
8: Live from NPR News, I'm Giles Snyder. President Trump says that the U.S. has delayed an attack on Iran because Middle Eastern allies asked him to. Trump says the attack was going to take place tomorrow, but now he's told military leaders to stand down. NPR's Deepa Shivaram has more.
9: Trump said the upcoming attack on Iran would be delayed for a few days, but also said it might never happen if Iran agrees to a deal.
10: I've put it off for a little while, hopefully maybe forever, but possibly for a little while, because we've had very big discussions with Iran.
9: Qatar and the UAE both say a deal is close to happening, which is why they asked Trump to pause the planned attack. Trump says a deal will ultimately have to include Iran agreeing to not have a nuclear weapon. Deepa Shivaram, NPR News, the White House.
8: President Trump had warned that the clock was ticking for Iran to strike a deal or fighting would renew. Defense Secretary Pete Hegseth in Kentucky today, campaigning alongside the Trump-backed challenger to incumbent Thomas Massie in Kentucky's 4th Congressional District. Hegseth, already traveling to the state, and made what he stressed was a personal visit in a last-minute push for Ed Gallmrine. Danny Villarreal Martinez, member station WVXU, reports.
11: Hegseth says President Trump requires a, quote, Congress full of warriors, and former U.S. Navy SEAL Ed Gallrine is the best person for the job. At a rally in Hebron, Hegseth called Thomas Massie an obstructionist.
12: President Trump does not need more people in Washington who are trying to make a point, especially from his own party. He needs people willing to help him win, to vote with him when it matters the most.
11: Massie has voted with the Republican Party on issues like voter registration and immigration enforcement, but has been outspoken against the war in Iran. He also continues to call for the release of the Epstein files. For NPR News, I'm Danny Villarreal Martinez.
8: Police in San Diego say they are investigating Monday's shooting at a mosque as a hate crime. The shooting happened at the Islamic Center of San Diego. Police say two teenage suspects opened fire, killing three men before killing themselves. The police chief says the suspects were found dead in a nearby vehicle. The Long Island Railroad is getting back on track. The operators of North America's largest commuter rail system and the unions representing workers have reached an agreement to end their three-day strike. Kevin Sexton is the National Vice President of the Brotherhood of Locomotive Engineers and Trainmen.
13: We are looking forward to our members getting back to work and doing what they do best, which is serving the region. We appreciate everybody's patience during this time.
8: Sexton did not reveal details of the deal, but he did say the union would not have agreed to it if it was not favorable.
14: Hi, I'm Bree Balcazar. 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
1: Corporation Commission started its six-week hearing on whether to approve APS's proposed 14% rate hike. The utility says it based the proposed number off of costs it has already incurred and that the increase is necessary to ensure reliability. But as the commission took public comment today, APS customers said they can't afford that jump. Niall Bunger gathered with other protesters in front of the commission office before the panel took comment.
2: It is our right and our duty to make sure that utility companies are being held accountable and that the ACC does their job by hearing our voices on issues that directly impact our wallets and our lives.
1: The commission's final decision is expected to come in December. A state board that regulates drilling has greenlit new geothermal exploration wells in Greenlee County. As KJZZ's Greg Haney reports, the governor's office says it's a step toward expanding geothermal energy projects in Arizona.
3: The wells, approved by the Arizona Oil and Gas Conservation Commission, are part of a project to use geothermal energy to directly power Freeport-McMoRan's Morenci mine, reportedly the largest copper mine in North America. The geothermal exploration company Zanskar is supporting the venture. Governor Katie Hobbs says the project could entice more geothermal developers to the state. Hobbs's office says new technology advancements mean geothermal could be a valid utility source, as the state's geology has previously blocked traditional projects. Greg Haney, KJZZ News, Phoenix.
1: Breezy conditions and below normal temperatures will continue in the valley through tomorrow before a slow warm-up through the end of the week. Tonight in Phoenix, mostly clear skies, light winds, and overnight lows around 65 degrees. Tomorrow, it'll be sunny with a forecast high near 91.
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5: This is On Point. I'm Meghna Chakrabarty. Earlier this spring, the Trump administration announced a massive set of changes to the United States Forest Service. That's the federal agency that oversees nearly 200 million acres of American public forests and grasslands. The plan includes closing research facilities, moving the headquarters of the Forest Service from Washington, D.C. to Salt Lake City, and condensing 9 regional offices down into one. The Trump administration says this is a long overdue overhaul of the agency. Critics are calling it an evisceration and a threat to America's national forests and public lands. So today we're going to talk about these overhauls and this change, and we're going to talk about the role that the Forest Service has played in American history. So let's start with Chris French. He's Associate Chief of the USDA's Forest Service, because the United States Forest Service is within the United States Department of Agriculture. And he joins us now from Washington. Chris French, welcome to On Point.
6: Hi, Meghna. I appreciate being with you.
5: I'm really glad to have you today. So first of all, tell us, what is it about the current operation of the Forest Service that USDA and the Trump administration thought was in need of significant overhaul?
6: I think over time, in the past 20 years, we've seen a significant decline in our non-fire workforce, a drop of almost 40%. This is a result of increasing wildfires and us having to staff up our fire organization. And so we were coming to a point where it's well known throughout the agency that we needed to put more resources into our field operations of the agency, our districts, our forests, and we've just gotten top heavy. And so because we've been needing to move people to those, to the field, to the field operations of this agency, this move is intended to consolidate our upper management layers so that we can hire more people on the ground.
5: How does closing the majority of the research facilities that U.S. Forest Service has better protect the forest from wildfires?
6: Meghna, we're not closing a majority of our research stations. We've got about 1,100 people in our research organization, incredible scientists doing things from fire science to forest products science, and all of that will continue. In fact, what we're trying to do here is actually bring more resources to bear. What we are doing is evaluating the facilities where they are. There's about 150 facilities for those 1,100 people, and what we're doing is going

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1: Experienced one or more high-impact headers had increased levels of a protein called SB100, which indicates damage to brain cells. The more high-impact headers a player had, the greater the increase in SB100. Previous studies have found that professional soccer players are at higher risk for neurodegenerative diseases, including Alzheimer's. The authors say this study suggests amateur athletes may also face long-term risks. John Hamilton, NPR News.
2: I'm Giles Snyder. 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

0: Welcome to Latino USA. I'm Maria Hinojosa. And before we start, a quick warning. Today's show has some descriptions of violence against women, so please take care. It is springtime in New York City. It's April 14th, and I'm in a studio near Times Square, and I'm here to meet up with journalist Caitlin Dickerson. We're going to be talking about some of her latest reporting about the increasing attacks on immigrants under Donald Trump. And our conversation feels more urgent than ever on this particular day because an alarming news story dropped.
1: The death of a Mexican man in ICE custody is raising questions about the conditions in immigration detention centers. In a notification to lawmakers, ICE says 49-year-old Alejandro Cabrera Clemente was found unresponsive last Wednesday at Wynn Correctional Center in Louisiana.
0: Alejandro was the 47th person to die in immigrant detention in 15 months under the second Trump administration. And just this year alone, at least 17 people have died. That is the highest number of deaths in more than 20 years. The consequences of Trump's escalating policies is exactly the kind of work that Caitlin covers as a staff writer at The Atlantic. She's been reporting on the issue since the Obama years, and she's one of the leading voices on immigration reporting today, and that work earned her a Pulitzer in 2023.
2: The numbers are startling. We haven't seen deaths this frequently, and the information that we're getting about the deaths feels very murky.
0: About 70,000 people are detained in ICE facilities across the United States right now. That's more than any time in U.S. history. And makeshift facilities are being built at record-breaking numbers.
2: And I guess I'm not surprised that we're seeing these high numbers of health and safety incidents and deaths because of just how quickly the correctional system has expanded. And in fact, wouldn't be surprised if it continues.
0: For this story, reporter Caitlin Dickerson helps break down the conditions children are facing in immigrant detention. We're going to talk about why some mixed-status families are choosing to leave the United States and why she believes the average person can actually do more to fight back. From raids to detention to deportation, there's a lot of data out there about what the Trump administration's crackdown actually looks like. The Trump administration has also repeatedly touted claims that nearly 2 million people have decided to leave the country and quote-unquote self-deport. But Trump has not backed up this claim, and experts agree that these numbers are probably highly exaggerated.

0: What is true is that some people have chosen to leave on their own terms. And that is where I'm going to start my conversation with Caitlin, because she recently published an essay in The Atlantic profiling a family with mixed immigration status and how they're navigating this tough decision as to whether to stay or go.
1: So my story with the Cruz family goes way back, because I first met them in 2016. I was at the New York Times. Trump had just been elected a couple of months earlier, and I was really curious about what mixed status families were going to do.
0: The father, Irby, is from Oaxaca, Mexico, and he's lived in the United States, in New York, in Harlem, for about 25 years without legal status. Irby married Rachel, a U.S. citizen, who grew up in Philadelphia in 2009. And they have two daughters, Anna and Sarah.
1: I went to their house one night for dinner and I met Irby in person, who was also just immediately someone who stood out to me. He's got a kind of poetic way of describing his circumstances. And the situation was immediately so complex and so clear. This was somebody who did everything they could to try to get right by the American immigration system, and just again and again got doors slammed in his face. So I walked with them through this process of determining 10 years ago what to do, and ultimately they ended up staying. We stayed in touch, but Rachel in particular had made a point to reach out to me when the Biden administration announced this program, Keeping Families Together, in the summer of 2024, saying, hey, Caitlin, it looks like Irby might finally get legal status after all these years. And then just a few months later, I got another message. Actually, we're leaving.
0: They decided to move to Oaxaca, the place Irby left more than 25 years ago, a place Rachel, his wife, and their two daughters had never even visited. Can you walk us through what led them to finally say, we gotta go?
1: And they made this decision in November, right after Trump was elected. And so people told them that they were overreacting and they should calm down, you know, that New York is a sanctuary city, that Irby has an American citizen spouse. A lot of people think wrongly that that automatically qualifies you for some sort of protection. There are more than 4 million American citizens and permanent residents who have a spouse without status and have no way of gaining one. So living in New York, just being so well established in the community, being homeowners, Irby was an institution at this Upper West Side bistro where he'd worked for more than a decade. Rachel was so deeply ensconced in the New York City public school system. And the girls, Anna and Sada, they're complicated because they are such proud New Yorkers, but they also love their dad. And when they understood how serious the risk was that he was facing, they were all in.
0: I'm thinking about actually the social impact that their departure is having here in New York. What's the kind of social impact here on the U.S. side?
1: So where to begin? Rachel and Irby had a lot of friends and had a lot of goodbyes to say that were really painful. I know for Rachel, she's not somebody who tends towards self-pity, as I think you can read in the story. She almost never feels bad for herself, because in this situation, she knows she can come back and she can catch up with people. And really, Irby is the one who may never come back to the United States, who may never get to see his colleagues at the restaurant where he worked ever again, his neighbors in the community that he was close with. And Rachel's parents have really, really struggled. This is a really close family, but they, on the very early side, were very supportive of the choice, because they knew it wouldn't be worth it to basically sit and wait for something terrible to happen.
0: Which would be another kind of trauma.
1: Exactly. ICE coming for Irby, whether it was at work, in front of the girls, it was going to be traumatic for everybody. And then land Irby in this immigration detention system, which is increasingly unsafe.
0: So they are now in Oaxaca. The family is together. So tell us a little bit about how they are doing right about now.
1: Crossing borders, it transforms you permanently. And I think people have no choice but to try to establish a new identity and a new place where they fit if they're forced to move home, or if they're forced to move for the first time, which is the case for Rachel and the girls. I think for Edvi, the transition is really specifically challenging because this is a man who's in his 40s, who spent his entire adult life in the United States. And now Edvi is going back to Mexico, where he had a lot of relatives, but even they feel like they don't know him. His relatives said to me, "We never thought we were going to see him again. We mourned him as if he had experienced a kind of death." He feels ill-equipped to be that support that he's been. And so he really feels like he's starting over from square one, stumbling a lot and having to do it in front of Rachel and the girls, which is really hard. So it's going to be a long process.
0: And so the question, Kaylin, is when you have readers taking in the Cruz story, what is it that we need to understand about this moment in American history?
1: I wanted people to think about what we're losing. The debate around immigration is so often about people who want to come to the United States and should we let them come in? And so I think a question that the Cruz family story raises for me is, who does their choice to leave the United States actually benefit? What are the collateral consequences that we're not thinking about in this historic moment that we're living through? The ones that aren't as visible or aren't necessarily as dramatic. You know, he didn't have his car window smashed. He wasn't dragged on the ground or thrown into a detention center. But his loss and his family's loss is still a really significant one. Does that serve us as a country?
0: Coming up on Latino USA, we talk about Kaitlin's recent reporting on the abuses that are happening at facilities like Dilley in Texas.
1: What reporters have found in looking at 911 logs and reviewing internal ICE records is that lots of kids are not getting the emergency medical care that they need until way too late, which can be really, really dangerous.
0: Stay with us. No te vayas.
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0: It's Latino USA. I'm Maria Hinojosa. I'm going to continue my conversation now with Pulitzer Prize winner Kaitlin Dickerson. And we're going to talk now about the conditions inside the Dilley Family Immigration Detention Center in Texas. This is a place where children and families are held. Children just like little Liam Conejo Ramos. You might remember an image of Liam that went viral. The five-year-old was standing outside in the snowy, frigid weather in Minnesota. He was wearing that famous blue bunny hat after his father had been detained by ICE. Then there was another photo that was released of Liam.
1: When I saw the photo of Liam, I think it was just a week after he'd arrived at Dilley. He was in this lethargic state, kind of half awake, half asleep. His mom said, he told reporters that he wasn't eating, that he'd been vomiting. It was the look of a child that I've seen many, many times in detention facilities. So I think I was experiencing this dissonance where so many people became invested in Liam's story after they saw the first picture of him looking scared, but looking bright-eyed and healthy outside of his house when he was detained, and then could not believe this transformation. He's in this facility that's in a remote plot of land in the hot Texas. It's in both a desert and a floodplain, believe it or not. So it's a really inhospitable environment. And ironically, Dilley was opened and intended to kind of be a humane alternative to past failed experiments with family detention. It opened in 2014 under the Obama administration, but consistently again and again since then, we've seen in ICE's own accountability offices have found many issues there with regard to the availability of healthcare, with the consistency and the quality of the food, the drinking water. And then too, I think part of what we could see in that picture of Liam was also emotionally what goes on for a child in detention. And it's the shock. I mean, there are lots of child welfare experts, some who've been employed by the government, who've analyzed these facilities and found that there really is no way to detain a child without harming them.
0: And this is a detention center for children. And also underscoring, it was opened under the Obama administration. Biden closes Dilley, but then Trump pretty much immediately opens it. What is different in terms of what's happening at Dilley now?
1: A lot of the issues that we're talking about at Dilley right now are longstanding issues. I think some newer or exacerbated phenomena that have stuck out to me are, it seems like the staff, and this may have to do with the rapid turnover, staff don't seem to be responding as quickly when kids are having medical emergencies. So you have a lot of sick kids in this facility. We're talking about an environment with people from all over the country stuffed together in one place, and overnight, basically, kids become sick when they get to Dilley. That's expected, but how does the staff respond? What reporters have found in looking at 911 logs and reviewing internal ICE records is that lots of kids are not getting the emergency medical care that they need until way too late, which can be really, really dangerous. Another is the length of time that people are spending inside of Dilley. Because of a longstanding federal court case, families were only supposed to be detained at Dilley for 20 days maximum. And that was a court's way of trying to minimize harm to children who are detained there. Even though that ruling is still in place, the Trump administration has been fighting it in court and not following it at the same time. So when I published my story, I think the average length of time in Dilley was more than 50 days, may have even been 60 days. And there was a family that had been in there for about 5 months. And the hope of the Trump administration was to be able to detain more and more children and for unlimited lengths of time. That's the goal that they're working toward.
0: The children are being detained in our country without due process. So this is what you wrote. You said, detained children experience more stress than their bodies can handle and are profoundly destabilized by seeing their parents' fear and helplessness. And I'm wondering what you think or what you hope that people really understand about these detention facilities.
1: I think one thing that's important to remember, this facility is run by a private prison company. So what they do is prisons. And those are the types of conditions that you can expect. Dilley is interesting in that, as I mentioned, it was meant to be and kind of billed as a humane alternative for housing children. And so it has these amenities that on their face look kind of impressive. You know, there's a hair salon where kids can go and get their hair cut. When I visited at one point, they were offering a Zumba class for mothers. There's a daycare where you can drop your child off in 2-hour increments. If you have a meeting with your lawyer or you have a court date, these amenities on their face seem like, oh, wow, this isn't a normal detention center or jail. And yet, when I got there, you could immediately see that families were walking around looking almost sedated. It's so hot for one thing. It's immediately kind of dehydrating to be on the facility's campus at all. And the water, they say, smells like chlorine. People talk about mold in places where they go to get water, to fill up glasses or water bottles. And so people are scared to drink the water. Women are scared to make formula for their babies. It's a detention center that's kind of disguised as something else, in which everyone there can feel. I mean, there are correctional officers who are patrolling it constantly. They leave the lights on in the rooms where the families sleep 24/7. There's a mother I interviewed for a story who told me that her kid would throw up every time they would walk just outside the dining hall at the thought of entering. And I also interviewed a Dilley employee who'd recently quit his job for my most recent story, who said that every day they were cleaning up vomit in the dining hall. That weighed on him so much that he ended up quitting his job. So it's a very, very heavy environment, which again, I think just underscores the conclusion that was originally reached by DHS under the Obama administration. They put together this panel of experts who was supposed to recommend ways to improve the detention system. And they just came back and said, we can't do this. There is no way to humanely detain kids. And yet 10 years later, here we are.
0: So a lot of times, Caitlin, when people hear our reporting, it feels too overwhelming. So what do you say to someone who is listening to this or reading your pieces and saying, there's nothing I can do about this? This is out of my control. It's too big.
1: I think when it comes to immigration enforcement, I think there is something that the public can do if they want to, right? I mean, that's their choice. Our job as journalists is to tell people what's happening, and then they decide what to do about it. That's how democracy works. On this issue in particular, where we know that the administration is acting in a way that conflicts with what public opinion tells us the public wants, we've seen change take place. Yes, a lot of money has been delegated toward this deportation campaign, and that train has left the station. But think back to family separations that took place in 2017 and 2018. That policy ended because of the public outcry. And similarly, after the chaos in Minnesota earlier this year, things slowed down. Things have changed.
6: Thousands of ICE agents and other federal officers will be packing up and pulling out of Minneapolis.
1: And I'm going to put an asterisk next to slow down, because ICE is very much still trying to make as many arrests as they possibly can. But the most violent tactics that people were seeing in the streets and decrying, we're not seeing them anymore. And so I think that shows that this administration is responsive to what the public has to say if they're making themselves heard. And I think increasingly, Congress is also feeling the pressure to be responsive, which is perhaps even more important. I mean, Congress has the power of the purse and really has so much control over what ICE does. They have the power to demand that conditions improve inside detention facilities. A million things Congress could do, could say ICE needs to maintain certain standards for vetting new officers, for training new officers. Congress could establish limitations on who ICE should be arresting and who they shouldn't be arresting. So there is actually a lot of space, I think, for the public to, now that people are learning so much about immigration enforcement, make their preferences known.
0: How are you processing the fact that some of us have been waving the red flag, right, on the issue of immigration for decades, and saying this is happening in our country, and almost being dismissed because it was like, well, but those are bad immigrants and it'll never really impact us, and it's a small little slice? And the fact that mainstream American journalism actually did not come around to understanding ICE deportations, family separations, cruelty, deaths in detention camps until it feels like just now.
1: I mean, mainstream media has been unequivocally and woefully behind on this issue for a long time. So in a way, I'm not surprised by the fact that the issue went ignored for so long. I think it's great. I sort of can't believe how many people are covering immigration right now and doing an incredible job. And it's like, wow, the country is so much more knowledgeable for the fact that there's an army of people who are now focused on this issue. It is interesting, though, that the concerns people are raising are so old. And I think the question now, which we've both heard again and again, it happens cyclically, is, will there be a change? And so I think we've sort of been left at the altar a bunch of times on this issue. I don't know that there actually will be a change, but I think that it's been amazing to see how much people are learning because journalism is actually doing its job.
0: Caitlin Dickerson, thank you so much for joining us on Latino USA.
1: Thank you so much for having me.
0: That was Caitlin Dickerson, a staff writer at The Atlantic. And now, another story in the headlines, this time about abortion pills. It's been almost 4 years since the U.S. Supreme Court overturned Roe v. Wade. And since then, the attacks on reproductive rights haven't stopped. Abortion medication is now the latest target of the anti-abortion movement, and their strategy focuses now on limiting access to one of the main abortion pills across the country. It's a pill called mifepristone.
7: Abortion rights now back in front of the Supreme Court. The makers of the abortion pill mifepristone filing an emergency appeal asking the justices to restore access to the medication after a lower court on Friday cut off mail order access to the drug.
0: The news broke a couple of weeks ago, and the Supreme Court temporarily restored access to mifepristone by mail. But the legal battle is far from over. Medical studies have proven that mifepristone is safe to use, while abortion pills today account for over 60% of all abortions in the United States. Mifepristone is often used in combination with another pill that's called misoprostol. And the World Health Organization has confirmed you can also have a safe abortion by taking misoprostol alone. So today, dear listener, we're going to bring back the story of misoprostol. It's the other abortion pill. And the story of the Brazilian women who discovered it. It's from our award-winning series, The Network, co-produced by Latino USA and NPR's Embedded. In the three-part series, hosts Marta Martinez and Victoria Estrada follow women across the Americas who developed a revolutionary way to have safe abortions without doctors in countries where abortion was banned or where access was very hard. And today, their impact is still felt globally, even right here in the United States. For this piece, Marta and Victoria take us to Brazil, where this new abortion method started.
8: It was one of those moments when people understand they're witnessing history. They remember where they were.
9: I was standing at my standing desk in my house, waiting. And
10: I just started crying at my desk.
11: It was totally surreal.
12: They remember where they were when Roe versus Wade fell.
13: The biggest change to abortion rights in the United States in nearly half a century is here.
12: The Supreme Court had made its decision.
13: A ruling that ends the constitutional right to an abortion.
8: While abortion rights opponents celebrated the news that Roe had been overturned,
14: we will abolish abortion.
8: Many abortion rights supporters feared the U.S. was going backwards.
10: Back to like the 1900s? Like, what are they going to take from us next?
12: Back to a more dangerous time.
15: This is an emergency. This is an extreme crisis. People will die across the country.
8: The day after the fall of Roe, 13 states immediately banned or severely limited abortion. Eventually, nearly half of all states did. And within a month of the ruling, dozens of clinics stopped performing abortions, forcing many Americans to travel hundreds of miles to get one. Other laws targeted abortion providers.
16: Are you scared?
17: I am scared, and I think a lot of us are, because there's nowhere else in medicine that is policed and regulated and now criminalized to such a degree.
14: You don't care if people die.
12: But not all abortion rights supporters felt this way.
18: Everybody was so calm in the network.
12: The network. It's what we're calling the diffuse set of people who are expanding abortion access in an unconventional way. They were not panicking.
8: This network, it's hard to even describe because it's not formal or centralized. There's no CEO, no headquarters.
12: Some people work together, but plenty don't know each other. They're midwives and nurses, grandmothers and friends.
8: This network crosses borders and reaches people throughout the world, from South Africa to Myanmar to Mexico and all over the United States. What unites the network is how they are expanding abortion access, by helping women have safe abortions on their own, without a doctor involved.
12: Their method grew out of a very small thing. It actually fits in the palm of your hand.
8: But despite being physically tiny, when it comes to reproductive health, doctors, researchers, and people working in this field say it's been
16: monumental,
9: extraordinarily important,
19: fundamental.
16: It's a lifesaver in so many ways.
20: It's the equivalent to the discovery of penicillin because it's a before and after.
12: But unlike penicillin, this discovery has not been universally embraced. Instead, it's the latest target of abortion restrictions that continue to make the news.
21: The future of abortion access could be impacted by a new lawsuit just filed by the Attorney General of Texas.
22: A long-dormant federal law prohibits the mailing of any supplies used for abortions.
23: Possession could be punishable by up to 5 years in prison.
12: I'm Victoria Estrada.
8: And I'm Marta Martinez. We've been covering reproductive rights in the Americas for years now.
12: And when we started to see more and more challenges to abortion access in the U.S., we immediately thought about Latin America, because historically, Latin America has had strict abortion bans.
8: But as research from around the world shows, bans don't stop people from getting abortions. They just lead them to take more risks to end their pregnancies.
12: But nearly 40 years ago in Latin America, women developed an abortion method that was medically safe and effective, no doctor needed.
8: It all started in Brazil, where this method was born in the late 1980s. Victoria and I took a trip in 2024, and one of the people we interviewed was Jacqueline Pitanqui.
24: Hi, Jacqueline.
8: Jacqueline is a longtime feminist advocate.
24: How was your day?
8: And she lived through Brazil's military dictatorship. When the dictatorship fell in 1985, she fought to get women's rights into Brazil's new constitution. Because women at the time had so little say in their workplaces, marriages, or over their bodies.
25: So here in front,
26: you have the Christ.
25: Oh, it's right here.
26: Right here. But
8: from Jacqueline's balcony in Rio de Janeiro, we could see what's probably the most iconic image of Brazil, the statue of Christ the Redeemer.
24: So you see it every day in the morning when you wake up?
26: I see Christ every day when I wake up.
12: Say hello.
26: Yeah, I say hello, Christ. How are you? Be good, Jesus Christ.
8: It's this huge sculpture overlooking the whole city of Rio de Janeiro. It's this constant reminder of the influence Catholicism has had on Brazil for much of its history.
26: For the Catholic Church, contraception has always been a key issue.
8: Until the 80s, many Brazilian women didn't have great access to birth control. Before then, in the poorest region of the country, women had on average almost 6 children.
12: We heard that some women just didn't know much about their own bodies.
8: This lack of knowledge had serious consequences.
26: The significant, let's call punishment, it was on women's bodies. Death or morbidity.
27: Okay.
24: Could you just count to 10?
27: Um, dois, três.
8: In the 1980s, Brazil's maternal mortality rate was higher than most of the rest of the world.
27: Eu vivi uma época que as mulheres adoeciam e morriam.
28: I lived through a time when women got sick and died, died of infection, died of bleeding. Young women, extremely young women.
12: This is Dr. Rivaldo Albuquerque.
27: Sou médico ginecobstetra.
28: I am a gynecologist. I am a practicing Catholic, and I have been working with women's health since I was a medical student.
12: We visited Rivaldo in the coastal city of Recife in northeast Brazil. It's the poorest region in the country. When he started working in a public hospital in 1985, the state that Recife is in had the highest maternal mortality rate in all of Brazil. Rivaldo saw it every day in the emergency room, like complications from abortion.
8: Abortion was, and still is, illegal in most cases in Brazil. But that doesn't mean women were not getting abortions. Research from that time estimated there were between 1 and 4 million abortions happening in the country every year.
28: People who had the money could look for doctors who did abortions in clinics, in hospitals, with every safety precaution, using sterilized material.
12: In other words, people who had the money could go see a doctor who was willing to break the law for the right price. Those were not the women who ended up in the emergency room where Rivaldo worked. His patients had often gone to places that were less reputable and unsafe.
8: Others just tried to self-manage their abortion. We heard about lots of ways.
9: Herbs,
8: teas or drinks,
0: insertion of foreign objects,
27: hastes de guarda-chuva,
12: the rods of an umbrella.
8: By the time women got to Rivaldo, they often had perforations in their uterus, hemorrhages, and serious infections.
12: Rivaldo told us about a specific case that has stayed with him.
27: Era uma mulher de 19 anos que já tinha dois filhos.
28: She was a 19-year-old woman who had already had two children. She came in with a generalized infection. It was a desperate condition, and we didn't have any background information about this woman. She wouldn't speak.
12: Rivaldo and the other doctors suspected she'd had an unsafe abortion, and so they decided to do an exploratory operation.
28: And when we opened the abdominal cavity, we found a uterus that smelled, pardon the word, rotten. It was a classic picture of an unsafe abortion. Since it's an illegal procedure, this woman must have stayed home for a few days or didn't receive proper medication.
12: And now, there was nothing the doctors could do.
28: Why did this woman die? I can tell you without hesitation. Because she was black and because she was poor.
27: Porque era negra e porque era pobre.
1: Coming up on Latino USA, we trace how women in Brazil began to use an ulcer pill for safe abortions and how that method spread across the world. Stay with us. No te vayas.
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1: It's Latino USA. I'm Maria Hinojosa. We're going to go back to northeastern Brazil now, where Dr. Rivaldo helped poor women who had tried to have an abortion on their own, while other doctors chose not to help them. Producers Marta Martinez and Victoria Estrada are going to continue the story now.
8: Many doctors did not treat these patients well.
28: Women who had tried to have an abortion were the last ones to be treated during our shift.
8: So these women, they would be in the emergency room all day long, without food or anything to drink. He remembers that some doctors wouldn't give the women enough anesthesia before their dilation and curettage, or DNC. So the women would feel the pain of their cervix being dilated and the walls of their uterus being scraped.
28: And the women cried out because of the pain, of their suffering. Unfortunately, I heard medical staff say, when you did it, it was a lot of joy, a lot of pleasure. And now you're crying. You don't know what you did. You killed the baby.
12: One doctor told researchers at the time that his hospital was doing 2 hysterectomies a week because of so many botched abortions.
8: Some doctors went even further than insulting the women. In some cases, they called the police.
28: And the police would come all the way to the hospital and handcuff the women. They would chain them to the bed. Women were arrested.
8: Rivaldo says his hospital never let this happen, but he knew it happened elsewhere.
12: At the end of his shift, Rivaldo would make notes about his patients, who lived, who died.
28: How many births, how many C-sections, how many surgeries, how many abortions, how many infected abortions.
12: And around the year 1987, he noticed a change.
8: A big change.
28: Severe cases of infection, severe cases of hemorrhage, they disappeared.
8: Women were still coming into the ER, but they were showing up with new symptoms, much less serious ones.
28: Like an increase in body temperature, hyperthermia. And it didn't make sense because you couldn't find an infectious condition. Some women also had gastrointestinal symptoms. We realized that there was something different, and this made us a little confused.
5: Isso deixou a gente pouquinho confuso.
12: Around the same time, a researcher named Sara Costa was working for Brazil's School of Public Health in Rio de Janeiro, more than 1,000 miles south from Recife. And she noticed another big change.
0: We were seeing this incredible decline in fertility.
8: Suddenly, women were having fewer children. But why?
12: It was strange, because there were no big policy changes to account for it.
0: Was it spontaneous use of oral contraception? How were they getting it?
8: So in the early 90s, Sara began talking directly to the women.
0: And we conducted those interviews over a period of several months and analyzed the results.
8: She and her team interviewed more than 800 pregnant women in 7 hospitals in Rio de Janeiro. Many of those women had come into the hospital bleeding. Hospitals in Rio and in other parts of the country had been seeing more cases like this in the past few years, of women who seemed like they had attempted an abortion.
0: We thought we would actually discover a lot more complications, serious complications, but most of the women went into hospital with bleeding, had a curettage, and left.
12: In Recife, Rivaldo had noticed a similar pattern.
28: We had a downward curve in mortality, a downward curve in abortion complications. And then there was a moment when you almost didn't see any complications of abortion at all.
5: Praticamente não via complicações de abortamento.
12: Fewer complications from abortion meant one thing.
5: Deixou de morrer mulheres.
28: Women stopped dying.
8: Or at least far fewer were dying. From 1986 to 1991, the time Sara and Rivaldo were observing, the World Health Organization recorded a 21% drop in Brazil's maternal mortality rate.
28: It seemed like magic, or a better word,
5: um milagre,
28: a miracle.
8: In 1973, the same year that Roe v. Wade was decided in the United States, something else happened that transformed reproductive healthcare, but in a much more roundabout way. An American pharmaceutical company called Searle developed a new drug to treat gastric ulcers, kind of like Tums or Pepto-Bismol or Milk of Magnesia. It was a small, white, hexagon-shaped pill with a tiny figure of a stomach etched on one side.
12: Not a belly, the actual organ.
8: It's actually the stomach that makes me remember this pill.
12: It's called Cytotec.
8: And even though it was created by an American pharmaceutical company, The Food and Drug Administration was slow to approve it. Several years before being available in the US, Cytotec first made its way to Europe and then Brazil in 1986.
12: And here's where it's hard to know what is fact and what is part of the myth of Cytotec. Because in Brazil, this ulcer pill took on a new life. For starters, we know that the original Cytotec box came with a warning. But because it's been 40 years, people remember that warning differently.
8: Jacqueline Pitangui, the sociologist who says hello to the Christ statue every morning in Rio de Janeiro, remembers that the warning was written out.
6: It's that little paper that comes with the medicine that says you should avoid to take it if you were pregnant because it could cause contractions.
12: Dr. Rivaldo Albuquerque remembers the fine print more specifically.
28: There was a very clear paragraph that said that it should not be used in pregnant women because it could cause uterine contractions and lead to miscarriage.
8: So for people who were pregnant and wanted to stay that way, it was a very dangerous pill to take.
12: But for people who were pregnant and did not want to be, Cytotec's side effect wasn't a problem. It was a solution, a new tool to self-manage an abortion. But unlike the teas and crochet needles women had been using, Cytotec was overwhelmingly safe and effective.
8: And somebody, somewhere, somehow, figured that out.
7: I don't think we ever identified where it started.
10: No, it's impossible to know this.
7: Don't forget, we didn't have social media then.
10: There's no records.
12: It wasn't like there was a lot of incentive to take credit. Whoever did this was likely breaking the law.
8: Some speculate that it was a pharmacist or a midwife.
12: But even if we can't know the original source, we do know how the knowledge spread far and wide.
0: The women themselves.
10: Women said, ha.
11: I have no question of saying that it was from women.
10: Brazilian women.
13: Women continued taking it because it was another woman from her family who shared with her.
14: It was spreading by word of mouth.
8: This is a woman we're calling by her initial, R, to protect her safety. Because what she did was, and still is, illegal in Brazil.
14: A woman who went through the process would tell another, hey, buy that, buy that.
8: The whispers about Cytotec reached R in 1986, the same year it came on the market in Brazil. And she thought it sounded a lot better than the first abortion she had been through. The type of dangerous abortion Rivaldo had seen time and time again in the emergency room in the early 80s.
12: The first time R needed an abortion, she was a minor, 13 or 14 years old, living in Recife. R was one of 12 kids.
14: We didn't have the talk about what sex was. I just knew that I was going to get kissed. I didn't know that the thing was going to create a child. So I didn't know that a partner shouldn't cross certain boundaries.
12: When R started feeling funny and her period stopped, she confided in her older sister.
14: She sat me down and said, look, you're pregnant. There's going to be a baby and we have to find a solution because dad is going to kick you out of the house or he's going to kill you.
12: Her sister didn't mean it as an exaggeration. She thought her dad would literally kill R if he found out she was pregnant. He nearly done just that a few years earlier to R's sister. So it was dangerous for R to stay pregnant. But it was also risky to get an abortion, both physically and legally. Our sister took her to a midwife, and R remembers the midwife inserted a catheter into her cervix to induce an abortion. When she returned to her parents' house, she had very heavy bleeding, and then passed out.
14: I actually fell on the bathroom floor. My sister picked me up, showered me, and told my mother, I'm going to take her because she's having her period. It's very strong and she's weak. She didn't tell my father.
12: Our sister took her to the hospital. While she was there, doctors questioned her. They wanted to know if she'd done anything to cause an abortion. R kept denying she had, even when they threatened her with jail.
15: You see, no.
14: I said no, of course. I had to deny it. I was told to deny it. It was a crime that involved a lot of people, right?
12: R was given a DNC to complete her abortion. The doctors told her she'd nearly perforated her uterus and had been at risk of losing it. R stayed in the hospital for several days to recover, in a maternity room with other women who'd attempted an abortion.
14: All of them had done something, and the one next to me, she died.
8: A few years later, when R was 19 years old, she got pregnant a second time. She says a guy she had seen just a couple of times forced himself on her. R decided to have another abortion, but this time it was a very different experience because of Cytotec.
15: Era para gastrite.
14: It was for gastritis, so they sold it at the pharmacy like water. You just go in and say, hey, give me a box of Cytotec. Anyone could buy it.
8: The pharmacist she bought it from told her to swallow two pills, wait a couple of hours, then take two more pills until she finished six pills. He also gave her an instruction that was very common at the time.
14: Look, you are going to expel. When you expel and you're bleeding a lot, go to the hospital.
8: I went home and took the pills.
14: The contractions started and I had some bleeding.
8: She says the pain was strong, but not like with the first abortion. She was bleeding, but she didn't faint. She didn't have her sister by her side, but she was able to get herself to the emergency room. One thing was the same. The doctors, again, questioned her, and again, R denied that she had done anything to cause an abortion. And this time, R says she didn't have to stay in the hospital. She had a DNC and left. Her parents never found out about it. R went on with her life. She moved in with her sister, who supported her going to school.
15: Me formei assistente social.
14: I graduated as a social worker.
8: The two experiences were very difficult for R, but one thing was clear.
14: The second time, I didn't have a lot of side effects. I didn't have a lot of bleeding, so it was safer for me. I felt more comfortable.
15: Confortável.
1: Over time, Brazilian women got better and better at using Cytotec, better known as misoprostol, on their own. And their discoveries were later confirmed by scientific research. This method spread across Latin America and eventually across the whole globe. The World Health Organization says it's safe to have an abortion with misoprostol through 12 weeks of pregnancy. And what you heard was an excerpt of episode one of The Network. It's a series co-produced by Latino USA and NPR's Embedded Podcast. It originally aired in May of 2025. That's it for today. Our show was the work of Reynaldo Leaños Jr. and Julieta Martinelli. The story from 2025 was originally produced by Victoria Estrada and Marta Martinez. Fernanda Echavarri is our managing editor. Nancy Trujillo is our production manager. Our engineers are Stephanie Lebeau, Julia Caruso, and JJ Carubin. The Latino USA team also includes Roxana Aguirre, Luis Luna, Donimar Marquez, Monica Morales Garcia, Adriana Rodriguez, and Nicole Rothwell. Penile Ramirez and I are executive producers. I'm your host, Maria Hinojosa. 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Hasta la próxima. 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
18: 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Tomorrow, it'll be sunny in the valley with a forecast high of 91. 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
4: What would you do if the only way to keep following your dreams was to leave everything you knew behind? Anjali Kidjo knows a little bit about that. She's a Grammy-winning legendary singer. She's a UNICEF International Goodwill Ambassador. She's one of the most lauded African artists ever. But she'll tell you the story of how when she started to get famous and successful, it was at the same time as the dictatorship in her home of Benin. So she'll tell you the story of the daring escape she had to make into France just to keep making music. Anjali Kidjo, coming up. Plus, you'll hear from one of the most exciting songwriters coming out of BC right now. His name is Young Friend, and he'll be here to tell you about his brand new album. I'm Tom Power. Welcome to Q.

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0: 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My name is Tom Power. All right, so it's time to hear a force of nature in music. That voice you're hearing right now singing, that's Angélique Kidjo. That's a song called Africa from her 2002 album, Black Ivory Soul. Angélique Kidjo, if you don't know her, she's a legend. 5 Grammys, she's the recipient of the renowned Polar Music Prize. She's worked with everybody, Burna Boy, Alicia Keys, Philip Glass, Sting. For the last 20 years, I mean, outside of music, she's been a UNICEF International Goodwill Ambassador. But the story you're going to hear today is not about her awards. It's not about her notoriety. Because Angélique Kidjo has one of the most unbelievable stories in modern music. Check this out. So she grew up in Benin in West Africa. She talks a lot about, and she'll talk to you about, how she could sing before she could talk. She makes this album called Pretty, which gets a lot of attention, I mean, everywhere, but especially a lot of attention in Benin. But that attention was coming while Benin was under a military dictatorship, a strict Marxist regime. And by the time she turned 23, Angélique had enough. And honestly, when you hear the story, it's almost something that's would make more sense out of like a spy novel or like a Netflix limited series, because she escaped the country, she makes it to Paris somehow, and she starts making music again. And she'll tell you the whole story. I got to speak with Angélique while she was in Montreal at the CBC studios there. And we talked about her life in music, and we talked about her mom. And she told that story of the incredible life-threatening escape to Paris. And then, I don't know if you're going to notice this, but I noticed this. Throughout the whole conversation, what's really clear is she thinks differently and deeply about freedom. Anyway, here's my conversation with singer, songwriter, and boy oh boy storyteller, Angélique Kidjo. How are you?
1: I'm good. Good to hear you.
0: How's the tour going? How's the road?
1: Well, it had started very comfortably, and it's going to get complicated because of traveling from one point to the other. But I love it. That's what I get my kick from, knowing that I'm going to get on stage after all those airports and hotel rooms. I can't wait for the stage to come.
0: I read this quote from your mom where she told you that you need to be naked spiritually on stage. What does that mean?
1: Well, it took me a while before I understand that because sometime on tours, things happen when you're tired and you're supposed to be, when you're in a tour bus and supposed to be 2 days before at the concert place, and you arrive 4 hours before the show because of mechanical problem, and you have to be on stage and perform like nothing has happened. You, if you're not naked spiritually, you can't get there. It means you just have to give yourself completely. You can't hold anything back, because if you're on stage and thinking about what you have to do after, or just being worried about how my dress look like, what the heck are you doing on stage then?
0: That's such a free feeling. It's sort of the opposite of how we live most of our lives, you know?
1: That's freedom. And then I said, I'm among the privileged people in the world. I live up my passion, and I do what I have to do, I would love to do, and I don't have a boss. Malaika!
0: Nakupenda malaika! You were 6 years old. I think the story is that your mom was, you were at some show and you had to get up during an intermission or something like that to sing.
1: My mom had the largest theater group that ever existed in West Africa till today, and she has a play.

0: that last 3 hours. And knowing the public, she decided for the intermission to have dancing. So she went around the country and around the world pretty much to have a collection of dances that she does a costume for, and then it represents the part of the world where that dance comes from. As a little girl, I was always mesmerized by the costume. And I'm always in the dressing room playing with the costume. And my mom have no help. From scene to scene, she'll put the costume based on the scene that is coming. And here I am messing up everything. And she guys go, get out of there. Man, don't be... And I'm like, Mom, I want to wear this. I mean, get out of there. So one day I was in the costume, and the little girl that used to play the role of the little princess for the king was sick. She has malaria. So here I am, and I know the piece by heart. And she came and dragged me by my ankle from the bottom of the costume again. She said to me, you bug me every day. You want to be the girl. You want to sing. This is your chance. Come in and sing. I said, no, I'm going on stage. No. She said, yes. By the time I'm saying no, she put the costume on me and shoveled me on stage. My God, I can feel all the bones in my body going, I was like, oh, I can do this. But luckily for me, they only have one spotlight. The light was so bright that I couldn't see anybody. I'm like, oh, the public is not here yet. So let me do my little thing. So I sang, and I did what I do all the time, like the little girl do, and walk out of the stage. My mom was on the wing looking at me, like shaking her head. I'm like, yeah, I'm having fun right now. And then suddenly, standing ovation. And my mom said, oh, you gotta go back. I said, hell no. I'm out of there. I ain't going back for nothing in the world. But I said, people were there, Mom, why don't you tell me? She said, you wanna go on stage? That's the price you pay.
1: That's the freedom, though, isn't it? Like what you put, that lesson you learned later about being naked spiritually.
0: Exactly.
1: That's it right there. Because
0: exactly.
1: Because there was, you thought there was no one there, so you could do whatever you wanted.
0: Exactly. You got it.
1: What was the song?
0: It's a traditional song that is inviting people to come in and go, oh, yeah, this sound, oh, better, me, oh,
1: I mean, it's too bad you don't remember it.
0: Too bad for you, I remember it.
1: it's too bad you don't remember it at all, you know. I mean, it would have been great to hear. It's too bad you, yeah, it's too bad. That's beautiful, and it's powerful to me that you still remember it. It's obvious, yeah. You know, that's important. That's in there for a reason, you know?
0: Absolutely. That song, I live with it because the drums are out. Whatever you're doing, whoever you are, whichever tribes you come from, wherever, let's come together and gather and celebrate this moment that we won't be celebrating tomorrow, but just in this moment, I'm calling you to come for us to celebrate.
1: That could be the theme of the whole thing we're going to talk about today. So let's listen to some music. So you go on from your standing ovation. You don't shy away from audiences after that. You start having success in high school. You start getting a lot of attention in Benin. In 21, you become even better known because of this.
0: Raga

0: sweat.
1: Do you still remember? I love that you didn't. You still remember all the. Is that in the set? Is that in the?
0: No. That song is talking about being married. Why did you decide that wife is no longer good for you? And you know that having a couple demands a lot of compromise, a lot of work, a lot of love, and a lot of everything that you can put in to have a family. You can't just walk out of the marriage because you decide you want to be free. Before you get to that marriage, you have to know that every decision is not only going to affect your wife or yourself, but your children. That's what I'm singing when I was 20.
1: And the story I heard is that, so that's from 81, that's from Pretty. You flew to Paris to record that. This is before this long, we're going to get to you moving to Paris in a second, but this is before you lived there. I was reading that you got there in the night and left the next morning.
0: Yeah, I get in the studio at 8 p.m. and I finish at 8 a.m.
1: So you had to do a lot of music in one take there.
0: Yeah, because there was no money. I have to, you can take a loan to go to university. So that loan, instead of using it to go to university, I took it to come and record, to put in this album. And no one speaks my language. The producer was from Cameroon. The musician were from Cameroon. And all my songs were written in my language, except one song that he wrote in the language, Douala, that I have to sing two songs, actually. So I found myself doing all the songs and the backing singing. And I couldn't finish everything because I was exhausted. My voice was completely tired. But I did the main voices all the time. And there's a girlfriend of the producer that was from Benin also that came up and finished up a little bit of the backing singing that I didn't finish to do. But I only have that day to do the album. And the next day I have to go because when you live under a dictatorship, you cannot extend 24 hours to it. You got to come back. Otherwise, your parents and your family becomes a liability.
1: And then that song becomes, and that record becomes incredibly successful. But I'm glad you brought up that when you live under a dictatorship, things are different than maybe for people who are listening to this right now who haven't lived under a dictatorship. Benin was under a communist rule, strict Marxist regime at the time. Not happy about non-political music. They wanted art to be about the regime. You've talked about how music was banned from radio and TV. How does it play out when you become successful and famous? And you're not writing songs about the regime. You're not part of that world, but you're becoming successful and famous in the country. How does that play out?
0: Well, it plays out that I was lucky enough to be able to leave the country to sing in other countries. So I escape a little bit of that rule that every song that you write, if you're from Benin and you're an artist, you have to promote the ideology of Ready for Revolution, the fight continues. It has to be in every song. And my father have taught us, all of us, to not be linked to political party because as they come, as they go, you have to be independent. So when it becomes impossible for me to escape that, I decided to leave the country.
1: But were they upset with you for becoming successful outside of that? Like when you were becoming successful for writing songs that weren't about or singing songs that weren't about the regime, was the regime upset with you about that?
0: I was on the watch pretty much.
1: Yeah.
0: And the fear of my father, because let me put it in perspective for you. The house I grew up in, it was a free speech house. And it was open to every single human being. Doesn't matter which language you speak, wherever you come from, what is your skin color. My mom and dad didn't care much. We would speak freely about everything, at the exception of three subjects that my father said was off the table: racism, xenophobia, and anti-Semitism. Anyone that have those ideas, the door is not open to them. But apart from that, I grew up to be able to speak freely my mind. And when I was 12 years old and dictatorship came in, and I know that anyone that comes to my house is potentially a danger for my family and for me. I can't speak freely anymore. It's stifling. It makes you feel little. It makes you want to jump out of your body, but you don't know where to go because there's nowhere to go. So you lost the trust of your largest family, of your friends. And to speak to my parents, and if you have anything to say, we need to lock ourselves in a room and speak, whisper, and speak in very low voice. The telephone, when it rings, you jump up. Who is this? You can't speak about anything. That's dictatorship for you. They don't say that. they don't have to put you in jail. They jail you in home, in your home.
1: I'm Tom Power. You're listening to Q. You're listening to my conversation with Angélique Kidjo, who was just talking about how constrictive life was for her under the Marxist dictatorship in her homeland of Benin during the 70s and 80s, and how she wouldn't toe the line and sing the regime's propaganda songs. There was one time she had to perform for the authorities, and that really sparked her need to get out of that country at all costs. Here's more from Angélique Kidjo.
0: There was one concert that I had to do. And that concert, I couldn't escape that concert. It was a concert celebrating an anniversary of all the state of West Africa. It's called CEDEAO. And I was invited with a lot of artists from Benin, the traditional musicians. And I was the only one that didn't have a song with Ready for the Revolution, the Fight Continue. But they invited me anyway. But my dad came and my mom followed me just to make sure that they will be staying on the wings and telling me, don't speak up. Whatever you do, just shut up. And that day was a day where my entire life I felt disgust by men in power, because they put their table under the stage and they want to look down under your skirt. Basically, there was no respect from none of them. And I get off stage and my mom and dad saw me and they said, they did this. Just shut up.
1: They sort of made the zip lip sort
0: zip,
1: of
0: yeah. Don't. So when we get back home, in the car, my father said, "Please give us a year for us to gather money together, and we're gonna send you to join your brother in Paris, but don't talk to anyone." I mean, I tell you, that year, if there's no day that goes by without me crying, sleeping, what the hell is this? And then the time have come to leave. And it was a whole strategy that we put together with a cousin of mine that was getting married, and she lived very close to the airport. So my parents make sure that all the neighborhood know that they were going to be the witness of that couple, that we were invited to go. Because you don't know who to trust. Even your neighbor, you don't trust them. My father put the car in the house to put my suitcase in it. And the time comes, the flight was the flight that Air France that left, that lived Benin 1155, is still functioning till today. And then my father have to drive me to the airport, but he could not drive me right to the door. So he have to drive me far where there were no lights for me to drag my suitcase to get to the airport.
1: Right.
0: And also because I didn't ask for the authorization, because on the dictatorship, before you travel, there is a stamp that they put in your paper, in your passport, the day you leave and the day you're supposed to come back. And if you don't come back, then your family have to give them, they cannot say they don't know where you went.
1: Right. Yeah, he needs to be able to deny knowing that you left.
0: Exactly.
1: Right.
0: So the last image of my father is my father behind the wheel of his car, weeping like a child. I've never seen my father weep like that. And he was saying, "What am I doing? What if you get caught? How am I going to live with myself?" And I said, "Dad, please let me go. Even if I go to jail, I will never blame you for it. You're giving me a chance. I can't stay here. I gotta go." And I was lucky enough, when I arrived, I checked my bag. And what was going on during the dictatorship, the dictator come from the north. And everybody that from the south, where I am from, will have, no matter where you're working, you always have somebody from the north spying on you. So I arrived, the southern guy was there, and he used to do music with my parents. When he saw me, he knew exactly what was going on, and he panicked, and he said, "What are you trying to do?" I said, "Please let me go." And then he said, "You don't have much time. My colleague just left for the bathroom. Run, disappear." So I ran, and I get to the plane, and I crawl myself under the seat until it took off. And I only breathe when finally I arrive in Paris.
1: What a gift that man gave you too. It's an incredible story of bravery by your father, but also just this man put his career and his life on the line as a border guard to let you go.
0: And I met his daughter later in Paris. And she said to me, "My father told me the whole story. He never get promoted. his paycheck never go nowhere.
1: They found out, yeah.
0: Yeah. And then he said to her, his daughter, I wish I could see Angelique again and tell her not to feel guilty about it because I don't regret it one bit.
1: Just an unbelievable story. But what I can't figure out is when you went back to Benin, because you had to leave under such duress. When were you able to go back?
0: Ooh, 1991. In 1990, everywhere in Benin, people say, we don't want you guys anymore. There are so many people from all region of the country. And they say, you kill us today, more going to come tomorrow. You're going to kill every single person in this country, and you're going to just have an empty country of people. We are sick and tired of y'all. You got to leave. And the dictator said, okay, I'm going to leave. But I won't go to jail. No one will blame me for anything, and I will be free in this country. People were so tired, they said, whatever you want to leave, just leave. So he left. Then I could go there with RFE. We did a show there. The hardest part of thing when you live under those circumstances, when you are an immigrant somewhere, the hardest thing to live with is the homesickness. There's nothing better than your home. And no one, absolutely no one, no matter which, under any circumstances, leave the comfort of the home where they were born to go somewhere else, saying it's going to be better there.
1: Yeah.
0: Is they better have that better life where they come from. And the hardest thing for me was not to be able to talk, to even call my parents, to hear their voice, not knowing what happened, no news whatsoever. And that is something that kills you step by step.
1: Yeah. So how did you, what do you remember about arriving back?
0: I remember when I came back, my father was so happy. I cut my hair, and my mom was making faces. My mom was like, what? A woman with no hair is not a woman. My dad said, who says so? My father said, I like the short hair. You should have done that earlier. Then I won't have to pay for your long hair that you have to braid all the time. I could have saved money. And my mom like, shut up. My father said, hey, I'm just saying, man. I don't know. I'm not a woman. I'm just telling you I like a woman that's that
1: a
0: cut
1: nice,
0: the hair.
1: That's just a nice, nice sentimental welcome, by the way, Angelique. Lovely, lovely sentimental welcome after exile from your parents.
0: I was just like, oh, they're still the same. They are still picking at each other. Even I've left for so many years, they're still having this peculiar fights about stupid stuff, but it makes me so happy to see that they didn't lose their sense of humor, both of them.
1: One thing with you is that I wanted to ask about the FIFA record, which is where you traveled around parts of Benin in West Africa, and you met villagers and you recorded rhythms that you heard. But I bet that was sort of doing your mom's work too. If your mom had been doing a lot of that work, you told me about that theater piece she did, and the thing I remember you saying was she had found stories
0: and she had found songs from around the region. Yeah.
1: That FIFA record, which you got a lot of attention for, that must have felt like doing her work.
0: Oh yeah, it was doing her work and also reminding myself of the power of the rhythm, the sound of the drums.

0: I live in exile with those drums in my head.
1: Yeah.
0: It's a reminder of me where I come from, and it's a comfort for me too. Because where I was and where I am today, I don't know where I'm going. I don't know how my life gonna move from now on, but I definitely know where I belong and where I come from. And that what informs everything that I do. Every moment I live it to the fullest of it. And I just wish people understand that this life that is given to us from our birth till our death is our choices that make it worth it. You can be angry, it's okay. But how do you surpass your anger and still find curiosity, greatness, and beauty in little things or big things? Because if you're angry and you blame everybody for your misery, you're not living a life, a full life. For me, it's a waste of life. It's a waste of time.
2: Sure.
0: I never could understand and can't understand hatred because it doesn't make sense to me. When I get angry, man, it takes me days to get out of that hole. It takes drains all my energy out. I lost my appetite. I lost sleeping. I don't like to get angry.
1: But you would have had that anger if you were living in France and you couldn't come back to Benin. That'll make you, and you were forced to leave. Like, yeah. That'll make you angry?
0: It didn't make me angry because I have music as an outlet. Whatever I remember, I put it on the music. Because my mom and dad have told me when I was leaving that if I found out that it was so hard for me that I'm losing my body integrity, my mind and my soul integrity, there's no shame of coming back, even if I haven't achieved anything. And I know that that love and understanding of my parents was also something that kept me away from anger. Because I know that if I'm angry, I can't write music.
1: Yeah, you're hurting yourself.
0: Yeah, that's it.
1: I tell you, I've been thinking a lot about that. Just here's a tangible example of how that had an impact on me and maybe on you. So after that conversation, I remember I was driving and I got cut off by somebody. He just kind of switched lanes at the last minute. And I was so mad. And then I went, I can't yell in my car about this guy because it only hurts me. He's never going to find out about it. So it only hurts me to get that angry. There's one thing you take from this conversation from Anjali Kidjo. There's so much more to come when our conversation picks up after this on Q.
3: 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We've got more Q from the CBC just ahead, and then stay with us for the BBC World Service tonight at 11.
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5: Six states are holding primaries, including Pennsylvania and Georgia, two of the swing states that helped President Trump return to the White House. Voters there could be pivotal in the midterms and the next presidential election.
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1: I'm Tom Power. You're listening to Q. Coming up later in the show, you're going to hear my conversation with one of the most exciting songwriters coming out of BC right now, this guy named Young Friend. So stick around for that. But right now, you're in the middle of my conversation with Anjali Kidjo, who's won countless awards and Grammys, and she's won the prestigious Polar Music Prize. A lot of the recognition around her happened after she signed to this record label called Island Records. She put out this record called Logozo back in 1991. And it really took off. Don't get me wrong, it's a great album. But what really strikes you when you start looking into this record is that Anjali had a completely different way of like putting songs together, of thinking about what's important in music than kind of anyone else at the time. I wanted to ask her about that. So I played her a little bit from that record. Here's the rest of our conversation.

0: I was thinking a little bit about how people would have approached music production at that time. In Paris in the 80s, and I guess in the 90s in this case, that it would have been like harmonically driven. Like oftentimes for people who don't know, when you walk into a studio, you have a song, and the song that you have is chords and lyrics, and then you figure out the rhythm based on the chords and lyrics. What I find interesting about you is, if I'm not mistaken from what I've read, your approach then and now is you start with the rhythm section. Like it has to start with the percussion. It starts with the rhythm, and then you build. It's not how I'm used to making music. To talk to me a little bit about that. I love this attitude.
1: Well, I mean, the thing that is really interesting when I did that first album was to get people to get used to the rhythm, some of the rhythm where I come from. Benin is a small country, but there are rhythm every village, every mile, every village you cross. There's different language and there's different rhythm. I am a rhythmic person. When I hear a drum when I was a kid, there's nothing you can do to stop me to find where that drum is. And I'm going to go. I'm going to go and dance and listen and learn. So when I start writing my demos for that album, we started with the percussion from my country. That's how we were able to build the harmony and everything that makes sense. So when I met the producer, Joe Galdo, in Miami, he's a percussion player himself, but he wanted to start the whole thing with a machine drum. I said, no, please trust me on this. Let's start with the percussion and listen to what the percussion is telling you.
0: Yeah.
1: He said, well, I will give it a try because it's an interesting thing. I've never done that. And the first song that he did, he's like, oh, I'm loving this. And we're going to do the whole album like that. And not long ago, I was doing an interview with David Byrne. And he said to me, my album, when it came, was the first album that come from any artist from Africa that make him put electronic music together with African music. And he used for his next the album that followed my album, Joe Galdo as a producer.
2: Oh, Supergirl, you'll be my supermodel. Although you have a reputation.
1: Because he said it was absolutely a mind-blowing moment for him to hear electronic in African music that sounds so good.
0: Oh, that's interesting. And of course, you went on to make the Remain in Light record with the Talking Heads cover, which was really, really beautiful. But hold on. So I mentioned that record did so well, and then, you know, it goes to the top of the charts, and then you become this sort of major global superstar after that record. What you go on to do is amazing. So you go on to record a lot of different kinds of music. I talked about Talking Heads earlier.
3: Letting the days go by.
0: We could talk about Jimi Hendrix. We could talk about the Voodoo Child version, which is excellent.
4: And I'm standing next to a mountain, shopping down with the edge of my head.
0: We could talk a little bit about the Philip Glass. That Philip Glass thing was amazing, by the way.

0: body.
1: Well, that's Philip. I've known Philip forever. And when the musical director of the London Philharmonic asked him to write me a symphony, and he said, well, Angélique, give me 3 poems. I will see what I can do with it, and you choose the subject. I'm like, all right, Philip, I'll give you something. So I wrote a poetry in Yoruba, and I translated and recited it for him about the mythology of the creation of the world according to our myth in Yoruba. And he delivered something that was beyond my expectation. Then I asked Philip, I said, how in the world were you able to do this work? And then he looked at me mischievously and go, but Angélique, you don't know everything about me, don't you? I'm like, I don't. And I don't pretend to know about you. And then he said to me, well, I study phonetics. So he gave me the manuscript of it. I still have it. And that is Philip. The respect of people's culture in his work. He will do the research that it's needed. And he will add his world to it. But keep your world intact.

0: The thing that I'm curious about is that I talk to artists all the time who tell me that they get stuck creatively. That they keep on writing the same song over and over again, and when they try to step out a little bit, they feel like, oh, people are not going to dig it. And then, I mean, it reminded me that I talked to some people who aren't musicians, who aren't artists. They feel like they're doing the same thing every single day in and out, and they love to try something new, but it's too much of a risk, and it's scary. You have done so many different things in your career musically. What have you learned about pushing yourself to try something new, even when it might feel like a risk?
1: One thing that you have to know about me is that I hate to get bored. Boredom just kill me. I can't take it.
0: Well, thanks for staying here as long as you have. I appreciate it.
1: I'm not bored yet. If I'm bored, I'll leave you hanging here.
0: Okay. Gotcha.
1: But the thing that was really interesting in all this thing I'm saying in hindsight, I never thought that my parents, what they were teaching me was going to be my golden rule. Try. Don't shy away from trying. You don't know it? Listen to it. See what it inspired in you and do something about it. They never tell me, among all those music that was playing, from traditional music in Benin or all over Africa to rock and roll, pop music, whatever the music is named that come home, they never ask me to pick one. They say, it's all at your disposal, whatever you want to do with it. But just go for it. And what I realize also when I move is that every step of the way, every music that I listen to, there's always a part of Africa in it. There's something, a sound, something, a rhythm that remind me of something from my country or from my continent. So for me, I have a palette of things to work out, different colors, different sounds. And I like to challenge myself. As I said, I hate to be bored. So wherever I go, I'm like, I'm going to try it. It works fine. It doesn't work. At least I give it a try. The worst thing is to live in regret. I should have. I mean, I should have killed you. You should have. Not just like, why didn't I?
0: If there's one thing I'm taking from this conversation, it's the first thing we talked about, which is freedom. What is performing naked spiritually? It is performing with freedom, you said. And you want to talk about... you want to talk about that performance, learning how to be free on stage and not have to think about anything else? You want to talk about being free to leaving Benin and trying to find freedom again when you were away? You want to talk about not being hemmed in by a genre? I want to have the freedom to make the music that I want to make. I don't even know if I have a question here, but it sounds to me like the story of your life in music is either trying to get freedom or embracing freedom.
1: One thing I understand from freedom is there is no freedom without compassion and love. You cannot be free if you don't know and don't see people's suffering or people's joy. There is no happiness for somebody alone. Your happiness has to make somebody else happy. And music has taught me to be so humbled. The public that come to my show, they come from different walk of life. And they pay the ticket to come and listen to me. So I'm not going to stand in front of them and complain. I'm going to tell them stories. I'm going to sing them stories. You might disagree, but at least I have a proposal or something that we can start a conversation from. That's freedom for me. Freedom is the only thing we have to allow other people to exist in our space and to exist with them. Freedom is what keeps us alive. Without freedom, there is no humanity. I don't believe in anybody that tells me otherwise. My freedom stops when yours started. And there's no me without us. I don't believe in it.
0: There's no freedom without love and compassion is the thing that I'm going to take away more than anything else from today. Hey, lovely to talk to you again. Thanks for the time, hey.
1: Thanks, Doc.

0: From her Grammy-winning 2021 album, Mother Nature, that is Angélique Kidjo with Free and Equal. Before that, you heard my conversation with the multi-Grammy-winning Angélique Kidjo. I'm Tom Power. More Q right after this.
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0: I'm Tom Power. You're listening to Q. I don't know what it looks like outside your window right now. You might be finding the weather starting to warm up a little bit. There might be a bit of a vibe shift. It might feel like there's a new hopeful energy in the air. It also might be pouring rain right outside your window, or there's a blizzard outside and you're cursing at me right now. However, I still want to introduce you to an artist that at least will give you the impression that things are getting warmer and brighter. Take

0: Yeah, Sunny Music. That is Vancouver, British Columbia's young friend with Golden Rule from his debut album, Motorcycle Sound Effects. Young Friend's record is an interesting one. You might relate to this. It's about his 20s, the years that you figure out exactly who you want to be, but also who you don't want to be and what you're going to do about it. The songs are messy and raw and self-reflective, but they still, I don't know, like I said, they're sunny and they make you want to dance. I'll tell you about Young Friend because dance is important to the story. Young Friend's real name is Drew Tarvez. He grew up in the world of dance. Shout out North Shore Academy of Dance in BC. He did jazz and ballet and hip hop and kind of everything. He was very serious about it, but the whole time he was wanting to write songs. And eventually he took that risk and he did it. So I started by asking him what that transition was like, going from dancing on stage to playing music in front of people, because it's a different kind of vulnerability.
1: I don't know. It was so vulnerable. I think I felt really comfortable in my body as a dancer, but I didn't have a lot of confidence when it came to my voice as a musician. So getting on stage and having people hear me speak and hear me sing was like very scary for me. And I mean, I still get nervous when I go up and play. I've definitely gotten a lot more comfortable, but it was like a big learning curve going from dance to actually singing.
0: For people who are listening to this, who are also kind of maybe too scared to get up and perform their own songs, or like that's the thing that's holding them back. Like what did you learn about what you need to be able to do that?
1: I think I played a really bad show.
0: Tell me.
1: And it was like one of my first times singing in front of people ever. And it was in this like backyard. It was this little fundraiser thing. And I screwed up like a ton. I was playing guitar and I was singing and I screwed up all the chords and I just sounded really bad. And I remember leaving that day and thinking to myself, I can never let that happen ever again. And I sort of had this feeling of like the next show that I play has to be so much better. And I feel like that was incentive for me to actually practice and start like training my voice and just be better.
0: I love that it wasn't like, oh, I'm never going to do that again. I love it was, I don't know what that is about you, but a lot of people would be, if that was so bad, I'm never going to do that again. Yours was,
1: no,
0: I can't
1: like
0: let that happen.
1: Total motivation.
0: Again.
1: Yeah.
0: Interesting.
1: No, I wanted to do it like the next day, but make sure it was good.
0: So I want to talk a little bit about maybe the headspace you were in. I'm kind of hoping you're not still in when you were writing some of the songs on the new record. So we're going to talk about I Like Girls today, and yeah. The opening line of the song stuck out to me.

0: What headspace were you in when you wrote that song?
1: Yeah, I think I was... I sort of feel like this song is like both a realization and also a celebration of that realization. I feel like people say the first step is recognizing that there's a problem.
0: What's the problem?
1: When they talk about getting better. I think just general problems, like problems with friends and not standing up for yourself and just like general anxiety that leads to maybe some poor life choices.
0: I took the line.
1: To me, this is like...
0: Yeah, go ahead.
1: Oh, I was just going to say, yeah, to me, this is like, okay, I'm recognizing that maybe I haven't set myself up in the best way, and here I'm recognizing that, and maybe that's something to sort of celebrate.
0: Interesting. I saw it as like this like nihilistic, like I'm messing everything up. I've been purposely seeking out bad friends. You know, I'm trying to find friends who won't stick up for me. But what you're saying is it's more of a realization you were having that, hey, I think I've been a little self-destructive in the friends I've been choosing.
1: Absolutely. I think it's like the song definitely focuses on a lot of these like sort of self-sabotage, self-destructive themes. And I think that, yeah, when I was writing this, I was like, okay, I need to stop being like this. And realizing that I'm like that is probably the first step.

0: Why did you use the word celebration earlier when you were talking about this?
1: Because I think it's exciting to learn something about yourself. And to me, the song feels like a bit of a celebration. It's quite a grand thing. It's got these like these big pianos and the vocals are big and the chorus is really big. And to me, it's like, okay, you figured that out. Amazing. That's good job. And then whatever comes next.
2: This is a big question, but do you still feel like the guy singing the song? You know what I mean?
1: Yeah. No, not really. I don't think so.
2: No?
1: I think that's a different guy.
2: What changed?
1: I think... I don't know. I feel really secure right now about the people I have around me, like my friends and my family, and I don't know, I feel great.
2: I mean, you should. Not only because everyone should, but also you should. You made a great record, and I think things are about to get huge. And thanks for making the time for us today.
1: Well, of course. Thank you so much.
2: Can you do me a favor? Can you tell us who you are and introduce the song?
1: Yeah, absolutely. I'm Young Friend, and this is my song, I Like Girls.

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0: Music from Inner Mongolia, that's Ander Union. And that is it for this week's Arts Hour. Thank you for your ears, and thank you to both my guests, Carla Simon and Zakia Sewell. For now, from me, Nikki Baidy, studio managers Andrew Garrett and Sarah Hockley, and producers Kieran Birmingham and Nikki Paxman, see you next week.
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1: And this is Morning Edition on the perfect mix of BBC, NPR, and KJZZ News. It's Tuesday, May 19th, 2026. I'm Phil Latzman. Good morning. Had the glow of one movie lit the faces on of people on both sides of the U.S.-Mexico border last week.
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1: Take you to the Nogales Film Festival, which is putting movies on the border wall. 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
1: Yeah, below normal temps again around Arizona on this Tuesday, but it is beginning to warm up. 87 yesterday was 8 degrees below normal, 92 today in Phoenix. That'll still leave us about 4 degrees below average. Right now, it's 70 degrees at Sky Harbor at 5:30.
4: Live from NPR News in Washington, I'm Louise Schiavone. Less than a week after President Trump's visit to Beijing, Russian President Vladimir Putin is heading to China to meet with President Xi Jinping. The Kremlin says the two leaders plan to discuss economic cooperation and international issues. NPR's Jennifer Pack has more from Shanghai.
5: Russia's President Putin calls President Xi an old friend in a video he sent to the Chinese people ahead of his visit. In it, he praises what he calls truly boundless potential of Russia-China relations. China has become Russia's lifeline, increasing trade between the two since the Russian invasion of Ukraine, though the Chinese deny supporting Russia's war effort. In addition to deals, a Kremlin spokesperson says Putin hopes to hear firsthand information about Xi's recent meeting with President Trump. While for China, Russia's energy resources are important as the Strait of Hormuz remains effectively closed. Jennifer Pack, NPR News, Shanghai.
4: The World Health Organization says it's worried about the scale and speed of an outbreak of a rare Ebola variant in eastern Congo. Authorities say they suspect at least 131 deaths are connected to it, along with over 500 cases. Finnish divers have recovered the bodies of four Italians who died while underwater cave exploring in the Maldives. They say the bodies were lying at a depth of around 200 feet. This is NPR News in Washington.
1: 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The nearly 1,200-acre Hazen fire in central Buckeye is contained, but the cause of the fire has been ruled unknown. During the firefight, local officials were putting out metaphorical fires online. KJZZ's Taylor Griffith has more.
6: On May 2nd, a brush fire ignited in the Gila River bed at Arizona State Highway 85 and Hazen Road. The flame stretched across state, private, and locally owned lands. City of Buckeye Communications Director John O'Halloran says the city flagged misinformation regarding its source, impact area, and evacuation orders, of which there were none.
7: I mean, we were seeing things from Bill Gates owned the land and he was behind the fire to the city was trying to build secret data centers.
6: AI-generated photos and videos of the fire were also shared. In a Facebook post on May 11th, the Arizona Department of Forestry and Fire Management stressed the importance of gathering incident information from verified government pages when scrolling social media. Taylor Griffith, KJZZ News, Phoenix.
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1: 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And below normal temps around the state, again, getting to warm up at 92 today in Phoenix. We'll be in the upper 90s by later in the week. 70 degrees in Phoenix at 5:34.
0: Good morning. I'm Leila Fadil. Washington, D.C. shut down its streetcar line this spring, but if you were a real fan, you can now take one of the cars home. A few streetcars are up for auction online for upwards of $35,000. Bidding ends June 1st, and they're sold as is. The red and yellow paint still looks fresh, but some are missing parts, like an air conditioning unit or a door. And even if you fix it up, you still need rails for it to ride. It's Morning Edition.
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11: It's Morning Edition from NPR News. I'm Amy Martinez in Los Angeles, California.
0: And I'm Leila Fadil in Washington, D.C. Good morning. President Trump is setting up a nearly $1.8 billion fund that could award taxpayer money to January 6 defendants. The money is part of a settlement to end a case Trump brought against his own government.
11: NPR's Carrie Johnson has been following the case. So Carrie, Trump's a lawsuit against the government he leads was, I guess, the word I'm looking for, maybe unusual to say the least. So it sounds like this settlement is also unusual too.
12: Very much so. No one could come up with an example of a president taking his own administration to court until this year. Trump had sued the IRS for $10 billion after a contractor leaked his tax returns to the press back in 2019. But a judge in the case started asking some tough questions about the president being on both sides of this dispute. And this week, as a deadline loomed for Trump's lawyers to respond, they abandoned the case. The Justice Department says Trump's going to get an apology, but no direct financial payment. Instead, they're creating an anti-weaponization fund, $1.776 billion, to compensate people who have been targeted by the Biden administration. Trump talked about this fund with reporters yesterday.
13: This is reimbursing people that were horribly treated. It's anti-weaponization. They've been weaponized. They've been, in some cases, imprisoned wrongly.
11: So, Carrie, if the president is on both sides of this case and he says it's over, is anyone going to be able to object to it?
12: Nearly 100 Democrats in Congress tried. They filed court papers asking to intervene in this Florida IRS case. Matt Platkin is their lawyer.
14: If it is okay for a president to sue himself and then come up with a huge amount of money that he's going to pay for totally unrelated things, then there is no longer a point to Congress playing a role in the appropriations process. The Constitution says Congress appropriates money, Congress passes laws, the president must execute those laws.
12: Last night, the federal judge in charge of this case closed the door on it. Since the Trump administration moved to drop it and DOJ did not file any settlement terms with her to review, then after she dismissed the case, DOJ posted the terms of the settlement agreement online. Donald Sherman of Citizens for Responsibility and Ethics in Washington says this is one of the single most corrupt acts in American history.
11: So the new anti-weaponization fund, who is eligible to apply?
12: The acting attorney general, Todd Blanche, will appoint members of a board to oversee this fund, and Trump will be able to fire them without cause. Blanche, of course, is a former personal lawyer to Trump. He said in a statement, the machinery of government should never be weaponized against any American, and DOJ wants to right past wrongs. This fund is going to be created from a pool of taxpayer money. It's not clear the government will have to disclose who receives that money. And watchdogs say they're really worried that people who storm the Capitol on January 6, 2021, are now going to be in line for compensation. DOJ says this fund is going to finish its work in December 2028. That's shortly before Trump is scheduled to leave the White House.
11: One more thing. Any precedent for this enormous fund?
12: The Trump administration says President Obama did it years ago to compensate farmers who suffered racial discrimination over many decades. But people who worked at the DOJ say there are some big differences. A judge signed off on that settlement, and this settlement is three times bigger, and the judge here did not weigh in. Rupa Padacharya worked on these issues at DOJ. She told me Trump officials had moved to abolish these kinds of third-party settlements only to embrace them now. And she says this is an abuse of taxpayer $1,500. Todd Blanche, the acting attorney general, is due on Capitol Hill today for testimony about the budget, and that may give us a hint about how Republican lawmakers will react.
11: That's NPR's Carrie Johnson. Carrie, thanks.
12: Thank you.
0: For more legal analysis of the settlement, we're joined by Harry Sandick. He's a former federal prosecutor. He is now a partner with the law firm Patterson Belknap. Good morning and welcome to the program.
15: Good morning. Thanks for inviting me.
0: I'm curious if you agree with the assessment we just heard from the Citizens for Responsibility and Ethics in Washington, that this is one of the single most corrupt acts in American history.
15: I do agree with it broadly. Nothing like this has ever happened before. For a president to sort of reach with his, you know, with one hand as the litigant and with another hand as the person who controls the government, and to take almost $2 billion and to intend to use it with almost no controls to provide, you know, settlements, I guess is what they'll call it, to people who were engaged in the January 6th insurrection. So there's, I've never seen anything like this before.
0: You talk about almost no oversight. So we heard from Carrie Johnson there that the judge closed the case in part because the administration didn't file the details of the settlement. So the judge no longer had jurisdiction. And then hours later, the DOJ did share those details. How unusual is that?
15: It's very unusual because the government is supposed to conduct its business in the most transparent way possible. And to specifically avoid judicial oversight, as they did here, is definitely a red flag. The settlement proceeds are being put into the hands, as Carrie just said, of a five-member commission that is obliged only to follow the wishes of the president. Also a red flag from the perspective of due process.
0: Will there be legal guardrails? I mean, will there be a way for there to be legal challenges to this fund?
15: Well, the problem with that is that the Supreme Court in recent years has very much narrowed what we call standing doctrine. So it is harder than ever before for an individual to file a lawsuit to challenge government action. There's some potential ways to do that here. Some have suggested maybe a claim under the False Claims Act against the people who file the claims. That might be one route forward. But it's very hard for an individual to just file a lawsuit and say the government is acting improperly, asking the judges to stop it. And so it's going to present some challenges.
0: Has the Trump administration now opened the door to Democrats doing something similar if they come into power for people they believe are being targeted by Trump's Justice Department?
15: It does seem that way. What's good for the goose is good for the gander. And once we have a system that allows the president to use the judgment fund, which is meant to, for legitimate purposes of settling cases, it's not meant to create this kind of all-purpose fund for the president. There's no reason why people on the other side of the aisle can't do it. Of course, the best solution here would be for Congress to try to stop it, to say that this isn't what the judgment fund is for, and to prevent this kind of expenditure. It violates the 14th Amendment and is inconsistent with the president's obligations.
0: Was the settlement in the interest of the American people?
15: It's very hard to see how this is in the interest of the American people. The American people benefit from due process, from individualized determinations of justice, not from a sweeping fund that the president can use to pay people however he wishes.
0: Harry Sandick is a former federal prosecutor and a partner with the law firm Patterson Belknap. Thank you for your time.
15: Thank you very much.
16: All right, it is Morning Edition here on KJCC. Busy morning already as we get you going on this Tuesday. We'll have the Marketplace Morning Report in about 10 minutes at the end of the semester, and college students across the country are moving out of their dorms. We'll dumpster dive at Duke University and find one student's trash is another man's treasure. That's coming up in about 10 minutes. Marketplace here on 91.5.
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16: A check of KJZZ News at 5:43. Dignity Health says about 700 jobs will be created when it builds a medical campus in North Phoenix, where the Arizona Cardinals have broken ground on a new headquarters. KJZZ's Matthew Casey has more.
18: The Cardinals bought more than 200 acres near Scottsdale Road in the Loop 101, which the team envisions as a mixed-use development anchored by the club's performance center and business operations. Now, Dignity Health says it is the first to join the project and has plans for a medical campus anchored by two buildings. Officials plan to offer a wide range of programs, such as sports medicine, specialized primary care, and outpatient surgery. Phase one of construction is scheduled to start next year, with opening anticipated in 2028. Matthew Casey, KJZZ News, Phoenix.
19: A bit warmer today, but staying on the cool side. 92, the forecast high day. We begin to average 96. Right now, 70 degrees at 544.
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19: On a Tuesday, you are listening to KJZZ's Morning Edition, and I'm Phil Latzman. Good to have you here. Well, the glow of one movie lit the faces of people on both sides of the U.S.-Mexico border last week. At the Nogales International Film Festival's signature Film on the Fence event, moviegoers watched the same film on back-to-back screens directly in front of the border wall. From the Front Terrace desk, KJZZ's Nina Krivinsky was there.
20: The wall between Nogales, Sonora and Nogales, Arizona is made of steel. It's tall, imposing, and the color of rust. Tonight, it frames the luminous singing face of the late Tejano music icon, Selena. Grainy home video footage of Selena giggling with her sister, of the family goofing around on their tour bus, flickers on back-to-back screens, one on either side of the border wall.
21: I mean, this has been such an unbelievably moving experience.
20: Isabel Castro, the creator of this documentary about Selena and her family, titled Selena y Los Dinos, A Family's Legacy, spoke to audiences in a Q&A streamed to both sides of the border, just like her film.
2: Our kind of metaphorical goal is to erase the border through the power of film.
20: Francisco Landin is the managing director of the Nogales International Film Festival. This year, the HDMI cord they used to connect the two screens through the gaps in the wall would need to be cut rather than rolled back, a consequence of new barbed wire on the U.S. side.
2: Barbed wire just came up. They've been installing it for the last couple of months, and so it's bigger now. The wall looks bigger.
20: The wall is bigger and longer. Last year, the Trump administration awarded more than $4 billion worth of contracts for border wall construction on the U.S.-Mexico line. On the Arizona-Sonora border, government contractors are working on new sections of wall in remote areas like the San Rafael Valley east of Nogales, even as migration hits record lows.
2: People see things and believe things about the border, and to the people that live here on the border, none of that really matters.
20: Life in Nogales, Sonora and Nogales, Arizona, together often called Ambos Nogales or Both Nogales, is fluid. People cross the border daily by car and on foot to go shopping, visit family, and even work. Nogales, Sonora filmmaker Areth Montoya was born and raised in this border community. His short film, Audrey, is one of more than 100 films that make up the festival, not all of them screened on the wall. Montoya says he's seen the film community in Nogales, Sonora take root the past few years, thanks in part to the festival. What we're trying to do is give visibility to our stories apart from the border, Montoya says.
22: Es mucho más que el narcotráfico y la violencia.
20: It's much more than drug trafficking and violence. There's art and many artistic people, Montoya says. Other filmmakers came from far away to participate in the festival and have their films screened on the wall.
23: I don't know. There's just something very weird about standing here and looking at the thing.
20: David Alvarado is the director of American Pachuco, The Legend of Luis Valdez, a documentary about the Chicano movement pioneer and screenwriter known for the play Zoot Suit and movie La Bamba.
23: It's not a very welcoming image, but the fact that there is a film being projected on that is, I mean, a very powerful, striking counterbalance.
20: Festival organizer Francisco Landin.
2: This is just a reminder of something that we already know. We already know that we're the same people across a giant metal border, as if the metal border wasn't there, you know? So these are just reminders of who we are as human beings. And that's really what we want to remind, what we want to portray.
20: Back at the showing of Selena y Los Dinos, a young Selena sings in a home video as the credits roll.
3: Que se escuche fuerte y bonito el aplauso.
20: The two audiences, one on either side of the wall, clap together. Nina Krivinsky, KJZZ News, Nogales, Sonora.
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19: We'll have the latest from San Diego after two teenagers attacked a mosque and killed at least three people. And that'll be a part of the next hour of Morning Edition, update on that here at KJZZ. First, though, 10 minutes to 6, an update on what's happening around the world. From the Beeb in London.
4: Good morning, I'm Laura Kane at the BBC. The Chinese Foreign Ministry has denied reports that President Xi Jinping told Donald Trump last week that Vladimir Putin might yet regret invading Ukraine, hours before the Russian leader arrives in Beijing. A ministry spokesman described the Financial Times newspaper's report as entirely fabricated. The BBC's Laura Bicker.
5: This will be Mr. Putin's 25th visit to China since he first came to power 2 decades ago. President Xi has refused to condemn Mr. Putin's actions in Ukraine and has become an economic lifeline for Moscow since the war ties between the two have deepened.
4: A nationwide transport strike in Kenya, called to protest a hike in fuel prices, has been suspended for 1 week, allowing for further negotiations between the government and transport operators. Officials say the suspension was necessary to reduce widespread disruption, as Akisa Wandera explains.
7: We've seen total disruption of businesses, both formal and informal, as well as learning disruptions, as children have not been able to go to school since yesterday because of this particular strike.
4: And Thailand's drastically cutting the length of time tourists from over 90 countries can stay without a visa in an effort to curb crime. Previously, travellers were able to visit for up to 60 days without a visa. The new visa-free duration will be decided country by country, with most foreign nationals granted stays of up to 30 days. I'm Laura Kane at the BBC in London.
0: Arizona lawmakers have taken on an issue this session that's always touchy, giving themselves a raise. This morning at 9 on the show, we turn to the one state in the country that doesn't pay its lawmakers any salary. And a new Netflix documentary goes inside an FLDS enclave in northern Arizona. That and more on the show this morning at 9 on KJZZ and KJZZ.org.
19: Just 87 yesterday, warmer today at 92, but staying a little bit below average. We're at 68 in Phoenix at 552.
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26: From Marketplace, I'm Nancy Marshall-Genzer in Washington. First, the top lawyer for the Treasury Department resigned yesterday just after the government settled President Trump's $10 billion lawsuit against the IRS. Trump had appointed the lawyer, Brian Morrissey, as Treasury's general counsel last year. The president dropped his lawsuit against the IRS over the leak of his tax returns in exchange for the creation of a new anti-weaponization fund that will compensate people who say they've been, quote, investigated or targeted for political, personal, or ideological reasons. Marketplace's Samantha Fields has more.
27: This new $1.8 billion fund is highly controversial. The president and his family will not receive money from it, and the Justice Department says there are no partisan requirements to file a claim. But critics say it will largely be used to compensate the president's allies and supporters, who believe they've been unfairly investigated or prosecuted by the government. A lawyer for hundreds of January 6 defendants has already said his clients will be looking for payments. The nearly $1.8 billion for this new fund will come from an existing unlimited pot of money called the Judgment Fund, which pays out settlements in lawsuits against the government. The anti-weaponization fund is likely to be a big topic later today when Acting Attorney General Todd Blanche testifies on Capitol Hill about the Justice Department's budget. I'm Samantha Fields for Marketplace.
26: The National Association of Realtors is scheduled to release its April tally of pending home sales later this morning. So far this year, the housing market recovery that some people predicted has failed to materialize. The market's been lackluster, but there are some signs of improvement. Marketplace's Nova Safo takes a look.
1: For a while now, we've heard from analysts that 6% is the magic number for mortgage rates. Fall below that threshold, and they would begin to unlock the real estate market. Well, in April, rates dipped just a tenth of a percentage point or so, but stayed above 6%. And yet, Redfin's measure of pending home sales rose 9.5%, the biggest jump in more than 3 years.
6: People have adjusted to these higher rates or accepted the reality of them.
1: Daryl Fairweather is chief economist at Redfin.
6: There is pent-up demand. People do want to buy homes, and as it gets slightly more favorable for them to buy, those slight differences do make a difference.
1: What would also make a difference is more homes for sale, says Lawrence Yoon of the National Association of Realtors.
9: If we can have inventory growth of 30%, 40%, definitely it gives consumers more choices.
1: And would bring inventories to pre-pandemic levels, he says. For now, a majority of mortgage holders pay rates below 4%, so sellers are staying on the sidelines, even as buyers trickle back in. I'm Nova Safo for Marketplace.
26: Let's do the numbers. The Dow, S&P, and NASDAQ futures are all down in the 1 to 6 tenths percent range. With the Dow future down 78 points, the 10-year Treasury yield is down at 4.62%.
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26: If there's a college student in your life, you know the chaos of the end of semester move-out. There are final exams, job applications, and graduation parties. For many, pitching shower caddies and mini fridges into a dumpster is just easier than taking them home or to the thrift store, which leaves environmentally conscious colleges with a challenge: how to divert all those dorm discards from landfills. Marketplace's Alice Wilder has more.
11: Every May in Durham, North Carolina, Duke University's dumpsters are filled with trash. And dumpster divers like Ben Crace start picking through it. This year, I joined him.
12: I don't know if you need a mini fridge or a dorm-sized microwave, but we're liable to find some.
11: Crace is in his 50s and used to work as a pastor. These days, he makes money selling foraged finds on eBay. He gave me a quick tutorial before we hit the dumpsters.
12: So we're going to kind of casually walk up to a dumpster and we're going to peek in. And hopefully there will be things near the top that we can just discreetly grab.
11: We had a backup plan in case campus police caught on.
12: We could say, I'm helping my kid move out. She thinks she threw away her retainer.
11: Now it was time to hit the dumpsters. We found mostly household items. Oh my God, this is like a full container of honey from Wegmans.
12: A lot of coat hangers.
11: But with some digging, we found good as new clothing from brands like Michael Kors and Lululemon. Oh, nice. And 6 copies of Percival Everett's Pulitzer Prize-winning novel, James. It was Duke's summer reading assignment. This kind of waste happens on campuses across the country.
13: Students are very busy in the end of their move-out period.
11: That's Alex Freed, director of Atlas Zero Waste. It's an organization that works with 65 campuses in the U.S. and Canada. He says that during move-out, schools produce 4 times more waste than they do in a typical month.
13: The language we've often used to describe this moment is, if the only solution is a dumpster, everything is going to look like trash.
11: The schools he works with divert waste in a few ways.
13: One is they collect stuff and they sort of immediately give it away.
11: Imagine a quad filled with mini fridges, rugs, and coat hangers. No cover story needed.
13: The second type is a connection with a nonprofit or a series of nonprofits.
11: Duke has a program like this. They donate to thrift stores in the area. In 2025, they donated 29 tons of stuff.
13: The third type of program is a yard sale.
11: Students donate items at the end of the year. They're stored over the summer. And then at the beginning of the next year,
13: students are able to purchase back at a very discounted price items that are available for reuse that were left behind by students from the previous year.
11: A representative for Duke's Office of Climate and Sustainability told me that they have a number of programs aimed at reducing move-out waste, from donation bins in dorms to a free pop-up campus thrift store. But the problem of end-of-semester waste is complex, and dumpsters are still full. So for now, townies like Ben Crace and me sort through the trash.
10: Do you have hand sanitizer in the car?
11: In Durham, North Carolina, I'm Alice Wilder for Marketplace.
26: Our producers are Emma Condon, Tamar Fagan, Ashley Rodriguez, Ariana Rosas, and Erica Soderstrom. Our senior producer is Alex Schroeder. Our supervising senior producer is Meredith Gerritsen-Morby. In Washington, I'm Nancy Marshall-Genzer with the Marketplace Morning Report. 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
19: And we invite you to test your knowledge of the Grand Canyon State with KJZZ's A to Z quiz. It's all things Arizona, like what Arizona National Forest was the site of a purported UFO abduction in 1975. That's one of this week's questions. Try the quiz at play.kjzz.org.
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19: High of 92 today. It's 68 in Phoenix at 6 o'clock.
15: Good morning. Police are investigating a shooting at a San Diego mosque as a hate crime. They say two teens killed people and then themselves. San Diego Mayor Todd Gloria joins us this hour of Morning Edition from NPR News.
19: And KJZZ News, state's utility regulator starts its six-week hearing for Arizona Public Service's proposed 14% rate increase.
15: Our voters who supported both President Biden and Trump leaning now. I'm Leila Faldin.
16: And I'm Martinez. NPR is following swing voters over the next 3 years, starting with two men who backed Trump in 2024 for very different reasons. Also, Trump will see today whether he can unseat another Republican in Congress. Thomas Massie worked to release the Epstein files. And a judge finds Elon Musk waited too long to file his lawsuit against OpenAI. It's Tuesday, May 19th. Former NBA All-Star Kevin Garnett, KG, is halfway to 100 today. News is next.
17: Live from NPR News in Washington, I'm Corva Coleman. There are primary elections in six states today, from Georgia to Oregon. President Trump has weighed in heavily on some primary races. He has seen many of his preferred candidates win in early primary elections. Political consultant Sarah Longwell is the publisher of the conservative-leaning media outlet The Bulwark. She says many Republican primary voters are deeply supportive of President Trump, but are showing some reservations.
18: They make excuses for him, but also every single Republican voter that we listen to thinks things are not going well in the country. They think gas prices are too high. They think grocery prices are too high. They are disappointed that Trump, who said he was going to come into office and immediately lower prices, hasn't been able to do so, and in fact seems to be focusing on things that are much less important to them, like his ballroom, like his arch, and other pet projects of the president.
17: She spoke to NPR's Morning Edition. Commuter rail service in New York is expected to be back to normal by this afternoon's rush hour. That comes after negotiators struck a deal late yesterday, ending a three-day strike. NPR's Brian Mann reports this complicated commutes for 250,000 riders.
21: The strike started Saturday with workers demanding their first pay hike since 2022. Speaking last night, Governor Kathy Hochul said this deal means wages will go up, but not as much as union leaders wanted.
22: They stood firm for a deal that would not require any additional fare increases or tax increases.
21: This was the first strike on the Long Island Railroad since 1994. Details of the deal won't be released until union members ratify it. Service is expected to ramp up through the day today. Hochul and Long Island Railroad officials say trains will be operating normally for the afternoon commute and for crowds traveling to tonight's Eastern Conference Finals basketball game with the New York Knicks and Cleveland Cavaliers playing at Madison Square Garden. Brian Mann, NPR News, New York.
0: The United Nations is warning that millions of people around the world are on the brink of poverty. That's due to high energy costs and low economic growth. NPR's Fatma Tanis reports.
2: The rising fuel prices and shipping disruptions from the Iran war are hitting low-income countries hard, leading to high transportation and food costs and disrupting trade. The UN's Economic and Social Council says more than 32 million people around the world are at risk of being pushed into poverty. Women, children, and youth will be affected the most. So will populations in small islands and countries that heavily depend on imports. For example, islands in the Caribbean that import 80% of their food. The UN warns it could also lead to setbacks to its goal of eliminating extreme poverty by 2030, which was agreed upon by all UN member states more than a decade ago. Fatma Tanis, NPR News.
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19: From KJZZ News in Phoenix, good morning. I'm Phil Latzman. Well, the state's utility regulator has started its six-week hearing yesterday for Arizona Public Service's proposed 14% rate increase. KJZZ's Craig Haughney reports that kicked off with APS customers speaking in opposition to it.
4: No rate hikes! Protesters gathered outside the Arizona Corporation Commission office speaking against the proposed hike. Ricardo Reyes is with Vets Forward and an APS customer.
5: You can't move around and shop around for a different electric company.
4: Data centers ring as a common concern among the speakers providing public comment. Blake Lister spoke before the commission.
7: Big tech's data centers are using up more and more of Arizona's electricity, as well as demanding significant investments in new infrastructure, which as a result raises everyone's electricity bills.
4: The utility says it is seeking to set a specific rate for data centers and that the general increase is necessary due to rising infrastructure costs. The hearings are set to wrap in June, and the commission's final vote is expected to come in December. Greg Haughney, KJZZ News, Phoenix.
19: Well, the number of people experiencing homelessness across Maricopa County did not significantly change this year, and it's according to new data from the annual point-in-time homelessness count. KJZZ's Catherine Davis-Young has more.
20: The annual survey found about 9,700 people experiencing homelessness across Maricopa County this year, almost exactly the same as last year. And investments in shelter beds across the valley appear to be making an impact. Matthew Finley with the Maricopa Association of Governments says the number of people in shelters increased this year, while the number of people on the streets dropped.
23: In total, that is 632 more people who were sheltered, and 640 fewer people who are unsheltered.
20: Even with little change from last year, this year's total is still far higher than pre-pandemic numbers. And other data still shows more people are becoming homeless across Maricopa County than are finding housing. Catherine Davis-Young, KJZZ News, Phoenix.
19: Republican Senator Karen Werner says no one is asking who dropped the ball at Arizona's Medicaid agency and allowed fraud that began in 2019 to continue. Werner has been holding legislative hearings on the issue, but said she hasn't gotten that far when asked if she'll begin bringing in former Governor Doug Ducey or his agency head Jamie Snyder, who were in control of the agency at the time.
28: There are people within Access that have been there since 2011 that have watched this go by, and there are a lot of people. I'm not going to sit here and try and point fingers at who to blame. We have an entire system that's failed.
19: Republicans did direct blame on Democratic Governor Katie Hobbs and Attorney General Chris Mays, who were engaged in a Medicaid fraud crackdown on bad actors operating fraudulent sober living homes to defraud the state. Werner says that crackdown has cast too wide of a net. In sports, Nolan Arenado hit his seventh career Grand Slam. Gabriel Moreno added a two-run homer. Diamondbacks rout the Giants 12-2 last night in Phoenix. They match a season high with 12 runs and 16 hits. And Zach Gallen, another good start to improve to 2-4. They'll play the second of three against the Giants this evening at Chase Field. And a high of 92 today, staying a little bit below normal right now in Phoenix, 68 at 6:08.
15: It's Morning Edition from NPR News. I'm Leila Fadel in Washington, D.C.
16: And I'm A. Martinez in Los Angeles, California. San Diego police are investigating what may have motivated two teenagers to shoot at a mosque and kill three people there.
15: The attack is being investigated as a hate crime, and police say the two suspects later shot themselves.
16: NPR's Juliana Kim is covering this from San Diego. Juliana, how did this start yesterday?
15: So the San Diego Police Department received reports of an active shooter at the Islamic Center of San Diego shortly before noon. The center is the largest mosque in the county and runs a school. San Diego Police Chief Scott Wall said yesterday that officers upon arrival saw three people dead in front of the center. A nearby landscaper was also shot at but not struck, and no children at the center were injured. Wall said around the same time, police received calls about gunshots at a second location. There, officers found two people inside a vehicle, both of whom were dead from self-inflicted gunshot wounds. Wall believes the pair were responsible for the shooting at the center.
1: And what do we know about them and also the victims?
15: So authorities have yet to release the identities of the shooters, but we do know that they were two males, 17 and 18 years old. Police Chief Wall said officers got a call earlier that morning from a mother whose son had ran away. She told authorities that she believed her son was suicidal and that her car and weapons were missing. Wall said officers were sent to locations that they believed might be threatened, but there was no specific threat made to the Islamic Center. The motive has yet to be determined, but Wall said authorities are investigating this as a hate crime. He added that, quote, there was definitely hate rhetoric involved, end quote, though he didn't explain further. In terms of the victims, authorities have also not yet released names to the public, but Wall did mention that one of the victims was a security guard at the center.
1: Yeah, kids were evacuated from the school inside the mosque and then brought to a nearby church. And Juliana, you were there. Tell us what you saw.
15: Yeah, I mean, I saw a lot of families waiting hours to reunite with their children and head home. Manasar Barbak was waiting for his 9-year-old nephew. He told me he was shocked by what happened. At the same time, he's always been worried about the possibility of an attack like this.
6: It's always in your head that it's going to happen someday.
15: You know, when I asked him what he meant by that, he said he felt that places of worship have been increasingly under attack.
6: A synagogue was attacked not long ago, too, so it's...
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3: The attack was in the middle of the day on Monday, and as we just heard, children inside the Islamic Center were escorted to safety at a church. Here's 9-year-old Odeh Shana describing to Reuters how he felt right after the attack.
4: I felt a bit scared. My legs were shaking and my hands, and my head was like hurting me a lot. I felt like a rock.
3: Joining us now is the mayor of San Diego, Todd Gloria. Mayor, thank you for being with us. I'm so sorry for what members of your community are going through today.

0: Yeah, it's Morning Edition here on KJZZ. Coming up, six states holding primaries today with key races continuing to serve as a test of President Trump's influence on the Republican Party and voters. We'll talk with a conservative political consultant about a few of those races and what the results might mean for the midterms. That conversation starts the next hour of Morning Edition here on 91.5. 10 minutes to seven, though, let's check international news. Opposition parties in India have criticized the government for raising fuel prices, but the second time in a week. The increase of less than 1 rupee is smaller than the one announced on Friday, but there are concerns it'll gradually impact inflation. The BBC's Anbarasan Etharajan reports.
1: The government says the hikes are necessary to cover the cost of the surge in international fuel prices due to Middle East tensions, and state fuel retailers were suffering losses. A resident in Chandigarh city said fuel prices should not be hiked further. India is one of the last of the major economies to approve a rise in energy prices, which will be felt by everyone from commuters to traders. The government of Narendra Modi has urged Indians to limit their travel to save fuel.
0: That's the BBC's Anbarasan Etharajan reporting.
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0: Traffic on I-17 northbound, still looking at a crash-blocking HOV in left lanes that is near Bethany Home Road if you're headed outbound and away from downtown this morning. Below normal temperatures around Arizona again on this Tuesday, and we'll take it while we have it. It'll warm up to 92 today in Phoenix after getting to just 87 yesterday. Right now, it's 70 at 6:52.
6: It's Morning Edition from NPR News. I'm Amy Martinez.
7: And I'm Leila Fadel. Palestinians call it the Nakba, Arabic for catastrophe. Israelis call it their war of independence. But 78 years after the creation of Israel, Palestinians say their mass expulsion, flight, and killings have continued. NPR's Anas Baba in Gaza spoke with a man who survived it all.
8: أنا ابن فلسطين أبوي فلسطيني أمي فلسطينية كل حياتي فلسطيني أصل فلسطيني.
9: عطية الطيبي has 8 children and nearly 100 grandchildren and great grandchildren. He says he is a Palestinian, the son of Palestinians, and that his entire life has been defined by this. At 90, he is one of the oldest living people in Gaza today. But he says this is hardly a life.
8: في هذه اللحظة نحن ميتين ونحن طيبين يعني مش عايشين في الحياة الحياة هذه راحت منا.
9: He says, at this moment, we are neither dead nor alive. That life has been taken from us. NPR met Al-Tibi in a tent in Gaza City with a single wooden bed. His home was destroyed in an Israeli airstrike. He survived the bombings and starvation. But he was injured and hospitals lacked supplies. Doctors had to amputate him at the knee. But Al-Tibi remembers bitter days before the conflict began nearly 80 years ago. At 12 years old, everything changed. Word spread of raids and killing in Palestinian villages that year of
8: 1948.
9: His family, like hundreds of thousands of other Palestinians, fled their village to Gaza. An Israeli drone buzzes overhead as the 90-year-old says he hasn't felt safe his entire life since. More than 72,000 Palestinians have been killed in Israeli attacks in Gaza following Hamas's deadly attacks on Israel in 2023 that killed around 1,200 people, according to authorities in both sides. Al-Tibi says, it's been one catastrophe or Nakba after another, but that this land will always remain home. Anas Baba, NPR News, Gaza.
6: In Utah, a group of communities have joined forces to bring more renewable energy to the electric grid. As part of our Climate Solutions Week, KUER's David Kondos reports on an effort that could help cities in other states take climate action.
10: Utah has typically looked underground for its power. Most of the state's electricity comes from coal and natural gas. And state leaders have taken action recently to keep Utah's fossil fuel plants alive.
11: We do have a legacy here of mining.
10: Emily Quinton walks up to a life-size statue of a miner in the mountain town of Colville in northern Utah. Quinton is the sustainability director for Summit County, which is home to Colville.
11: Obviously, the city that we're in here of Colville, named after that, not just the coal that was mined here, but we're in a state of Utah where the state rock is coal.
10: But now, Colville is one of 19 Utah communities working to go all in on clean power. They make up the Utah Renewable Communities Coalition, which plans to build at least one renewable energy project in the next few years. They want to generate enough electricity from things like wind and solar to offset all the power used in their nearly 300,000 homes and businesses. It's a unique strategy, Quinton says, particularly at a time when the federal government has done a U-turn on supporting renewables.
11: Our efforts here have been happening over the course of multiple federal administrations already. It shows us that at the local level, you can continue to move on climate strategies kind of regardless of the federal winds.
10: But it hasn't been easy. It's taken years of work, Quinton says, driven by residents' demand for more clean energy options. And the state legislature had to pass a law in 2019 to even make this type of community utility collaboration possible. Steve Handy was the Republican state representative who championed the bill. He says renewables have often been politicized. But to him, adding it to Utah's energy mix just makes sense.
12: Utah needs all of the power that it can get with the data centers, the advent of artificial intelligence, EVs. We can't get it just from coal-based, fossil fuel-based, because that is now one of the more expensive options.
10: Pacific Corp, which runs the regional utility, is rolling back its future plans for building more renewable energy. But it is moving forward with the coalition's program. That's because it'll generate the funds to pay for new projects through a $4 monthly fee on customers' bills starting next year. The group of Utah communities ranges from the capital, Salt Lake City, to small towns like winter sports hub Park City. City Sustainability Director Luke Carton walks beneath a ski lift on a grassy hill that's normally covered with snow all spring. He says residents feel extra urgency to reduce the emissions fueling climate change this year. Record warm winter temperatures zapped the snow that's the foundation of this area's economy and identity.
13: We made this change in one of the most conservative states in the country, and it's something that the community can take pride in.
10: But it may be an uphill climb for other red states to pass a law like Utah's, says Severin Borenstein. He is an energy expert at the University of California, Berkeley. Now, a single program won't do much to stop climate change, he says, but it could help build momentum as people see what's possible.
14: That sort of leadership and setting an example, I think, is the real value of these sorts of efforts.
10: And for many rural communities, switching to all renewable power without this coalition would be next to impossible. Take Castle Valley, a southeast Utah town of just 347 residents. Council member Pamela Gibson says people here have seen climate change impact their valley, like during this year's warm, dry winter. She says the community wants to do what they can to protect their home for the future.
15: I mean, we can't solve all the problems, but if we all get together, it's drops of water in a big pond, and we can eventually fill it up.
10: Castle Valley and the other communities have until June to fully commit to the program. The coalition plans to announce its first renewable energy project this summer and begin adding new power to the grid by 2030. For NPR News, I'm David Kondos in Castle Valley, Utah.
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6: 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I'm Amy Martinez.
7: And I'm Layla Faldin.
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6: Good morning. Six states hold primaries today. President Trump's favorability is at record lows. Will he be able to keep defeating incumbents from his own party, who he views as not loyal enough? It's Morning Edition from NPR News.
0: Ahead in KJZZ News, the North Rim of the Grand Canyon has reopened after last year's devastating wildfires, but things are not back to normal.
6: Trump is preparing to give nearly $2 billion of government money to allies he claims were targeted by the Biden administration. I'm E. Martinez.
7: And I'm Leila Fadel. An ethics nonprofit calls it one of the most corrupt acts in American history. Also, musician Rostam is mixing pedal steel with the music of his Persian heritage in a new album about whether America is living up to its promise. It's Tuesday, May 19th. On this day in 1884, five brothers opened a circus in Baraboo, Wisconsin. They'd eventually make an acquisition and become Ringling Brothers and Barnum and Bailey. The news is next.
19: Live from NPR News in Washington, I'm Korva Coleman. Acting U.S. Attorney General Todd Blanche appears before a Senate Appropriations Panel this hour. He'll be questioned about the Justice Department's budget. Lawmakers may also want to know about a new fund that President Trump just helped create by settling a lawsuit against the IRS. The fund is worth nearly $1.8 billion. NPR's Kerry Johnson says the money will go to people allegedly targeted by the Biden administration.
20: The acting Attorney General Todd Blanche will appoint members of a board to oversee this fund, and Trump will be able to fire them without cause. Blanche, of course, is a former personal lawyer to Trump. This fund is going to be created from a pool of taxpayer money. It's not clear the government will have to disclose who receives that money. And watchdogs say they're really worried that people who stormed the Capitol on January 6, 2021 are now going to be in line for compensation.
19: NPR's Kerry Johnson reporting. There are primary elections in six states today. President Trump is weighing in heavily on some campaigns. That includes the campaign of Kentucky Republican Congressman Thomas Massie, who has sharply disagreed with Trump. The president has repeatedly insulted Massie. Police say three people were killed yesterday in a mass shooting attack on the Islamic Center of San Diego. Authorities say they later found the bodies of two males in a nearby car who were believed to be the shooters. The 18-year-old and the 17-year-old males had died of self-inflicted gunshot wounds. Police say they're investigating the attack on the city's largest mosque as a hate crime. Tazeen Nizam is the executive director of the San Diego Office of the Council on American-Islamic Relations.
21: The community is shaken. The community is scared. The community is mourning. The community is devastated.
19: She says more than 130 children were inside the center when it was attacked, along with more than two dozen teachers and staff. Stocks opened lower this morning as Home Depot reported somewhat better-than-expected financial results. NPR's Scott Horsley reports the Dow was down 160 points.
22: Home Depot's sales were up in the most recent quarter, and while profits were down, they fell less than forecasters had expected. The sluggish housing market has been a drag on home improvement centers. Home Depot's one of several major retailers investors are watching this week as they try to take the temperature of the U.S. consumer. Gasoline prices are inching up again as we approach the Memorial Day weekend, which traditionally marks the beginning of the summer driving season. AAA says the average price of regular gas is $4.53 a gallon. Crude oil prices have fallen slightly, but are still above $100 a barrel. Asian stocks were mixed overnight, up in Hong Kong and Shanghai, but down in Tokyo and Seoul. Scott Horsley, NPR News, Washington.
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0: From KJZZ News in Phoenix, good morning. I'm Phil Latzman. Traffic still looking at a crash blocking both HOV and left lanes, or looks like maybe two or three lanes, I-17 northbound near Bethany Home Road. The north rim of the Grand Canyon reopened over the weekend after last year's devastating wildfires. KJZZ's Alex Hager reports some businesses and trails are back, but the fire damage is hard to miss.
3: The Dragon Bravo fire destroyed about 145,000 acres and a famous historic hotel, so visitors to the reopened viewpoints and hiking trails need to manage their expectations. Melinda Rush Marshall manages the Jacob Lake Inn, a hotel on the North Rim.
4: There is going to be fire damage, and I think for some people that's hard to see, but what they're going to experience is seeing all of the range of fire, you know, that you'll have low-intensity burn, medium-intensity, and high intensity.
3: Rush Marshall says she was surprised to see a lot of international visitors after increased admission prices to the national park. She says June and July are busy times on the North Rim, where it's about 20 degrees cooler than the valley. Alex Hager, KJZZ News, Phoenix.
0: Meanwhile, damage from wildfires costs hundreds of billions of dollars annually in the U.S., and as the Mountain West News Bureau's Murphy Woodhouse reports, new research shows that prescribed fires and other treatments can prevent some of that loss.
23: It's well known that prescribed fire can bring significant ecological benefits and help reduce the risk of catastrophic wildfire. But a pair of new papers tries to put some dollar figures to the impacts. One of the studies found that over 7 recent years, U.S. Forest Service projects helped communities avoid $2.8 billion in harm.
24: So for every dollar that the Forest Service spends, we find that the public saves $3.75 in property loss, smoke and health impacts from wildfire smoke, and carbon emissions.
23: That's Frederick Strabo, lead author on both of the papers. But the researchers also found that not all prescribed fires and other projects are created equal. And in general, the research shows that the larger they are, the more likely they are to have positive impacts. For the Mountain West News Bureau, I'm Murphy Woodhouse.
0: A Republican lawmaker is investigating Medicaid fraud that started under the Ducey administration, but won't say whether she wants to interview the former governor or the head of the state's Medicaid agency. From KJZZ's politics desk, Cameron Sanchez has more.
25: Republican Senator Karen Werner has been hosting legislative hearings looking into a Medicaid fraud scheme which started around 2019 and has since resulted in numerous prosecutions. Werner says there needs to be accountability for people in state government who allowed the fraud to occur in the first place through Access, Arizona's Medicaid agency.
26: No one is asking the question, who at Access was not paying attention while billions of dollars flew out the door?
25: But when asked whether she wants to speak with former Republican Governor Doug Ducey and his agency head Jamie Snyder, Werner said she doesn't want to sit and point fingers about who's to blame. She and other Republicans have accused Democratic Governor Katie Hobbs and Attorney General Chris Mays of not doing enough on the issue. Cameron Sanchez, KJZZ News, Phoenix.
0: Well, below normal temperatures around Arizona again on this Tuesday. It is beginning to warm up a bit. 92, though, the forecast after getting to 87 yesterday. Our average is 96. Right now it's 70 in Phoenix. It's 7:08.
7: It's Morning Edition from NPR News. I'm Leila Fadel in Washington, D.C.
6: And I'm A. Martinez in Los Angeles, California. There are primaries in 6 states today.
7: The results in those elections will give us more understanding of President Trump's continued influence from the Oval Office, even when he's not on the ballot.
6: NPR senior political editor and correspondent Domenico Montanaro is here to talk us through all of it. So, Domenico, what races in particular are you watching today?
27: Well, I mean, as you said, there's 6 states that are voting, from Pennsylvania to the south in Kentucky, Alabama, and Georgia, to out west in Oregon and Idaho. We're really heading into the heat of primary season here. The race I've got my closest eye on tonight is in Kentucky, a congressional race where Republican Thomas Massie is in a fight for his political life because of his high-profile disagreements with President Trump, especially and including wanting those Epstein files released.
6: Okay, so where does a president fit in here?
27: Yeah, I mean, Trump has been a huge theme here. I mean, Trump has been so upset with Massie that he endorsed a primary opponent, Ed Gallrein, who served in the Navy as a SEAL officer. Trump said all he needed was a, quote, warm body in this race and got one, he said, with a, quote, big, beautiful brain. Massie has tried to address that and still wrap his arms around Trump, like in this ad.
28: So there's no sense in trying to avoid it. Let's just talk about the elephant in the room. I agree with President Trump a whole lot more than I disagree with him.
27: So he said he was trying to address the elephant in the room, but I thought it was notable that he never actually addresses the elephant in the room and those criticisms of Trump in that ad, just what they agree on, like immigration policy, defending the Second Amendment. But all of that could be a tough sell to MAGA fans. And opponents of Massey have been running tens of millions of dollars in opposition to him, like this one.
2: Massey's new ad. The elephant is fake, and so is Massey's claim of supporting President Trump.
27: And that's referring to the use of AI in Massey's ad. The ad is from the United Democracy Project, or UDP, which is affiliated with AIPAC. That's the pro-Israel lobby. And they see Massey as not being pro-Israel enough, and they've put him in ads next to pictures of Democrats like Minnesota Congresswoman Ilhan Omar and New York Representative Alexandria Ocasio-Cortez.
5: When you mentioned the ads that have been running, you mentioned tens of millions of dollars. That sounds like a lot of money for a primary election.
27: Yeah, it really is. I mean, in fact, according to our ad tracking partner, Ad Impact, this race has seen the most money ever spent on TV ads for a House primary, $33 million. So much of it is from groups trying to defeat Massey. So a lot of money being spent on Trump's retribution campaign, and there's hundreds of millions more where that came from. We saw some of it used again successfully over the weekend in Louisiana when incumbent Republican Senator Bill Cassidy went down in the primary there after Trump backed a challenger. And this is why so few Republicans put their necks out to oppose the president.
5: And is that

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1: And this is Morning Edition on The Perfect Mix of BBC NPR and KJZZ News. It is Tuesday, May 19th, 2026. I'm Phil Latzman. Good morning. And the glow of one movie lit the faces of people on both sides of the U.S.-Mexico border last week.
2: Our kind of metaphorical goal is to erase the border through the power of film.
1: We'll take you to the Nogales Film Festival, which is putting movies on the border wall. Our own Nina Kravinsky reports that coming up in about 15 minutes on KJZZ's Morning Edition.
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1: Still got pretty large delays along I-17 both directions. There's an HOV and left lanes blocked northbound. That is near Bethany Home Road. It's causing the problems there. 87 yesterday was 8 degrees below normal, staying below normal today, but a little warmer at 92. We're at 72 right now at 7:30.
0: Live from NPR News in Washington, I'm Louise Schiavone. There are primaries in six states today. That includes Kentucky, where Republican Senator Mitch McConnell is leaving his seat. From Kentucky Public Radio, Sylvia Goodman reports both the Democratic and Republican primaries have been heated.
4: Kentucky Republicans have a big list of candidates to choose from, but a few have risen to the top. Congressman Andy Barr is leaving his House district to run for the seat, securing President Trump's endorsement late in the race. His main competition will be former Kentucky Attorney General Daniel Cameron, who lost his 2023 bid for governor to Democrat Andy Beshear. Cameron has seen some support from libertarian-leaning state politicians, but has fallen significantly in available polling. A few familiar faces have dominated the Democratic side of the race, with former unsuccessful Senate candidates Charles Booker and Amy McGrath. The Cook Political Report still rates the Senate seat as a solid red one. For NPR News, I'm Sylvia Goodman in Louisville, Kentucky.
0: The summer driving season starts this coming Monday, Memorial Day. As motorists take to the roads, they'll feel the pinch of higher fuel prices. The average price for a gallon of regular gasoline rose again overnight to $4.53, according to the AAA, 43% more than it cost last year at this time. Oil prices have retreated minimally, with a barrel of Brent pulling back to $111 a barrel. Brent was at about $70 a barrel before the war in Iran. The Dow is off 131. This is NPR News.
1: Check of KJZZ News in Phoenix at 7:32. The nearly 1,200-acre Hazen fire in central Buckeye is contained, but the cause of the fire has been ruled unknown. During the firefight, local officials were also putting out metaphorical fires online, as KJZZ's Taylor Griffith reports.
5: On May 2nd, a brush fire ignited in the Gila Riverbed at Arizona State Highway 85 and Hazen Road. The flame stretched across state, private, and locally owned lands. City of Buckeye Communications Director John O'Halloran says the city flagged misinformation regarding its source, impact area, and evacuation orders, of which there were none.
6: I mean, we were seeing things from Bill Gates owned the land and he was behind the fire to the city was trying to build secret data centers.
5: AI-generated photos and videos of the fire were also shared. In a Facebook post on May 11th, the Arizona Department of Forestry and Fire Management stressed the importance of gathering incident information from verified government pages when scrolling social media. Taylor Griffith, KJZZ News, Phoenix.
7: Arizona lawmakers have taken on an issue this session that's always touchy, giving themselves a raise. 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
9: Good morning. I'm Leila Fadil. Washington, D.C. shut down its streetcar line this spring, but if you were a real fan, you can now take one of the cars home. 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Bidding ends June 1st, and they're sold as is. The red and yellow paint still looks fresh, but some are missing parts, like an air conditioning unit or a door. And even if you fix it up, you still need rails for it to ride. 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
11: It's Morning Edition from NPR News. I'm Amy Martinez in Los Angeles, California.
9: And I'm Leila Fadil in Washington, D.C. Good morning. President Trump is setting up a nearly $1.8 billion fund that could award taxpayer money to January 6 defendants. The money is part of a settlement to end a case Trump brought against his own government.
11: NPR's Carrie Johnson has been following the case. So, Carrie, Trump's lawsuit against the government he leads was, I guess, the word I'm looking for, maybe unusual to say the least. So it sounds like this settlement is also unusual, too.
12: Very much so. No one could come up with an example of a president taking his own administration to court until this year. Trump had sued the IRS for $10 billion after a contractor leaked his tax returns to the press back in 2019. But a judge in the case started asking some tough questions about the president being on both sides of this dispute. And this week, as a deadline loomed for Trump's lawyers to respond, they abandoned the case. The Justice Department says Trump's going to get an apology, but no direct financial payment. Instead, they're creating an anti-weaponization fund, $1.776 billion, to compensate people who have been targeted by the Biden administration. Trump talked about this fund with reporters yesterday.
13: This is reimbursing people that were horribly treated. It's anti-weaponization. They've been weaponized. They've been, in some cases, imprisoned wrongly.
11: So, Carrie, if the president is on both sides of this case and he says it's over, is anyone going to be able to object to it?
12: Nearly 100 Democrats in Congress tried. They filed court papers asking to intervene in this Florida IRS case. Matt Platkin is their lawyer.
14: If it is okay for a president to sue himself and then come up with a huge amount of money that he's going to pay for totally unrelated things, then there is no longer a point to Congress playing a role in the appropriations process. The Constitution says Congress appropriates money, Congress passes laws, the president must execute those laws.
12: Last night, the federal judge in charge of this case closed the door on it. Since the Trump administration moved to drop it and DOJ did not file any settlement terms with her to review, then after she dismissed the case, DOJ posted the terms of the settlement agreement online. Donald Sherman of Citizens for Responsibility and Ethics in Washington says this is one of the single most corrupt acts in American history.
11: So the new anti-weaponization fund, who is eligible to apply?
12: The acting attorney general, Todd Blanche, will appoint members of a board to oversee this fund, and Trump will be able to fire them without cause. Blanche, of course, is a former personal lawyer to Trump. He said in a statement, the machinery of government should never be weaponized against any American, and DOJ wants to right past wrongs. This fund is going to be created from a pool of taxpayer money. It's not clear the government will have to disclose who receives that money. And watchdogs say they're really worried that people who storm the Capitol on January 6, 2021, are now going to be in line for compensation. DOJ says this fund is going to finish its work in December 2028. That's shortly before Trump is scheduled to leave the White House.
11: One more thing. Any precedent for this enormous fund?
12: The Trump administration says President Obama did it years ago to compensate farmers who suffered racial discrimination over many decades. But people who worked at the DOJ say there are some big differences. A judge signed off on that settlement, and this settlement is three times bigger, and the judge here did not weigh in. Rupa Padacharya worked on these issues at DOJ. She told me Trump officials had moved to abolish these kinds of third-party settlements only to embrace them now. And she says this is an abuse of taxpayer dollars. Todd Blanche, the acting attorney general, is due on Capitol Hill today for testimony about the budget, and that may give us a hint about how Republican lawmakers will react.
11: That's NPR's Carrie Johnson. Carrie, thanks.
12: Thank you.
9: For more legal analysis of the settlement, we're joined by Harry Sandick. He's a former federal prosecutor. He is now a partner with the law firm Patterson Belknap. Good morning and welcome to the program.
15: Good morning. Thanks for inviting me.
9: I'm curious if you agree with the assessment we just heard from the Citizens for Responsibility and Ethics in Washington that this is one of the single most corrupt acts in American history.
15: I do agree with it broadly. Nothing like this has ever happened before. For a president to sort of reach with his, you know, with one hand as the litigant and with another hand as the person who controls the government, and to take almost $2 billion and to intend to use it with almost no controls to provide, you know, settlements, I guess is what they'll call it, to people who were engaged in the January 6th insurrection. So I've never seen anything like this before.
9: You talk about almost no oversight. So we heard from Carrie Johnson there that the judge closed the case in part because the administration didn't file the details of the settlement. So the judge no longer had jurisdiction. And then hours later, the DOJ did share those details. How unusual is that?
15: It's very unusual because the government is supposed to conduct its business in the most transparent way possible. And to specifically avoid judicial oversight, as they did here, is definitely a red flag. The settlement proceeds are being put into the hands, as Carrie just said, of a five-member commission that is obliged only to follow the wishes of the president. Also a red flag from the perspective of due process.
9: Will there be legal guardrails? I mean, will there be a way for there to be legal challenges to this fund?
15: Well, the problem with that is that the Supreme Court in recent years has very much narrowed what we call standing doctrine. So it is harder than ever before for an individual to file a lawsuit to challenge government action. There's some potential ways to do that here. Some have suggested maybe a claim under the False Claims Act against the people who filed the claims. That might be one route forward, but it's very hard for an individual to just file a lawsuit and say the government is acting improperly, asking the judges to stop it. And so it's going to present some challenges.
9: Has the Trump administration now opened the door to Democrats doing something similar if they come into power for people they believe are being targeted by Trump's Justice Department?
15: It does seem that way. What's good for the goose is good for the gander. And once we have a system that allows the president to use the judgment fund, which is meant to, for legitimate purposes of settling cases, it's not meant to create this kind of all-purpose fund for the president. There's no reason why people on the other side of the aisle can't do it. Of course, the best solution here would be for Congress to try to stop it, to say that this isn't what the judgment fund is for, and to prevent this kind of expenditure. It violates the 14th Amendment and is inconsistent with the president's obligations.
9: Was the settlement in the interest of the American people?
15: It's very hard to see how this is in the interest of the American people. The American people benefit from due process, from individualized determinations of justice, not from a sweeping fund that the president can use to pay people however he wishes.
9: Harry Sandick is a former federal prosecutor and a partner with the law firm Patterson Belknap. Thank you for your time.
15: Thank you very much.
1: Hi, this is Morning Edition here on KJZZ. Coming up, the Marketplace Morning Report in about 10 minutes. It is the end of the semester, and college students across the country are moving out of their dorms. We'll dumpster dive at Duke University and find one student's trash is another man's treasure. We'll hear about that, plus all the day's business news at 7:52 here on 91.5.
16: Thanks to Shelley in Tempe for donating her 1993 Lexus ES300 to KJZZ. 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
1: A check of news now at 7:43. Dignity Health says about 700 jobs will be created when it builds a medical campus in North Phoenix, where the Arizona Cardinals have broken ground on a new headquarters. KJZZ's Matthew Casey has more.
17: The Cardinals bought more than 200 acres near Scottsdale Road in the Loop 101, which the team envisions as a mixed-use development anchored by the club's performance center and business operations. Now, Dignity Health says it is the first to join the project and has plans for a medical campus anchored by two buildings. Officials plan to offer a wide range of programs, such as sports medicine, specialized primary care, and outpatient surgery. Phase one of construction is scheduled to start next year, with opening anticipated in 2028. Matthew Casey, KJZZ News, Phoenix.
1: We still have some pretty large delays along I-17 this morning. Northbound near Bethany Home Road, there was a crash that's still affecting HOV and left lanes. And a high today of 92. It's 72 in Phoenix at 744.
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1: On a Tuesday, you are listening to KJZZ's Morning Edition, and I'm Phil Lantzman. Good to have you here. Well, the glow of one movie lit the faces of people on both sides of the U.S.-Mexico border last week. At the Nogales International Film Festival's signature Film on the Fence event, moviegoers watched the same film on back-to-back screens directly in front of the border wall. From the Front Terrace desk, KJZZ's Nina Krivinsky was there.
18: The wall between Nogales, Sonora and Nogales, Arizona is made of steel. It's tall, imposing, and the color of rust. Tonight, it frames the luminous singing face of the late Tejano music icon, Selena. Grainy home video footage of Selena giggling with her sister, of the family goofing around on their tour bus, flickers on back-to-back screens, one on either side of the border wall.
19: I mean, this has been such an unbelievably moving experience.
18: Isabel Castro, the creator of this documentary about Selena and her family, titled Selena y los Dinos, A Family's Legacy, spoke to audiences in a Q&A streamed to both sides of the border, just like her film.
2: Our kind of metaphorical goal is to erase the border through the power of film.
18: Francisco Landin is the managing director of the Nogales International Film Festival. This year, the HDMI cord they used to connect the two screens through the gaps in the wall would need to be cut rather than rolled back, a consequence of new barbed wire on the U.S. side.
2: Barbed wire just came up. They've been installing it for the last couple of months, and so it's bigger now. The wall looks bigger.
18: The wall is bigger and longer. Last year, the Trump administration awarded more than $4 billion worth of contracts for border wall construction on the U.S.-Mexico line. On the Arizona-Sonora border, government contractors are working on new sections of wall in remote areas, like the San Rafael Valley east of Nogales, even as migration hits record lows.
2: People see things and believe things about the border, and to the people that live here on the border, none of that really matters.
18: Life in Nogales, Sonora and Nogales, Arizona, together often called Ambos Nogales or Both Nogales, is fluid. People cross the border daily by car and on foot to go shopping, visit family, and even work. Nogales, Sonora filmmaker Areth Montoya was born and raised in this border community. His short film, Audrey, is one of more than 100 films that make up the festival, not all of them screened on the wall. Montoya says he's seen the film community in Nogales, Sonora take root the past few years, thanks in part to the festival. What we're trying to do is give visibility to our stories apart from the border, Montoya says.
20: Es mucho más que el narcotráfico y la violencia.
18: It's much more than drug trafficking and violence. There's art and many artistic people, Montoya says. Other filmmakers came from far away to participate in the festival and have their films screened on the wall.
21: I don't know. There's just something very weird about standing here and looking at the thing.
18: David Alvarado is the director of American Pachuco, The Legend of Luis Valdez, a documentary about the Chicano movement pioneer and screenwriter known for the play Zoot Suit and movie La Bamba.
21: It's not a very welcoming image, but the fact that there is a film being projected on that is, I mean, a very powerful, striking counterbalance.
18: festival organizer Francisco Landin.
2: This is just a reminder of something that we already know. We already know that we're the same people across a giant metal border as if the metal border wasn't there, you know? So these are just reminders of who we are as human beings. And that's really what we want to remind, what we want to portray.
18: Back at the showing of Selena y Los Dinos, a young Selena sings in a home video as the credits roll. The two audiences, one on either side of the wall, clap together. Nina Krivinsky, KJZZ News, Nogales, Sonora.
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4: Good morning, I'm Tom Kavanagh at the BBC. The World Health Organization has sent 6 tons of supplies to the Democratic Republic of Congo to help contain the current Ebola outbreak. The virus is believed to have killed more than 130 people. Emery Makumeno says some in the worst hit areas are carrying on as normal.
22: People are going about their usual businesses everywhere. They know Ebola is dangerous, it's deadly, but they put their survival, their livelihood before this outbreak.
4: Israel's far-right finance minister Bezalel Smotrich says he's been told the International Criminal Court is seeking a warrant for his arrest. The ICC hasn't commented. The minister did not say what accusations he faces. Yolan Nell is in Jerusalem.
23: Israel's finance minister, who also has wide authority over Israeli policies in the West Bank, described the move as a declaration of war and blamed the Palestinian Authority.
4: Police in Spain have arrested the son of the retail magnate Mango founder Isaac Andic. He died after falling down a mountain during a hike near Barcelona in 2024. Charles Haviland has more.
24: Spanish media say his son, Jonathan Andic, who was with him at the time, is now suspected of possible homicide. He's always denied any responsibility, saying it was an accident.
4: I'm Tom Kavanagh at the BBC in London.
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1: Traffic update, all lanes back open along I-17 near Bethany Home. There was a crash blocking multiple lanes. Some of the residual delays, though, remain. And just 87 yesterday, up to 92 today. It still leaves us below normal. 72 in Phoenix at 752.
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28: From Marketplace, I'm Nancy Marshall Genzer in Washington. First, the top lawyer for the Treasury Department resigned yesterday just after the government settled President Trump's $10 billion lawsuit against the IRS. Trump had appointed the lawyer, Brian Morrissey, as Treasury's general counsel last year. The president dropped his lawsuit against the IRS over the leak of his tax returns in exchange for the creation of a new anti-weaponization fund that will compensate people who the administration says have been, quote, investigated or targeted for political, personal, or ideological reasons. Marketplace's Samantha Fields has more.
29: This new $1.8 billion fund is highly controversial. The president and his family will not receive money from it, and the Justice Department says there are no partisan requirements to file a claim. But critics say it will largely be used to compensate the president's allies and supporters, who believe they've been unfairly investigated or prosecuted by the government. A lawyer for hundreds of January 6th defendants has already said his clients will be looking for payments. The nearly $1.8 billion for this new fund will come from an existing unlimited pot of money called the Judgment Fund, which pays out settlements in lawsuits against the government. The anti-weaponization fund is likely to be a big topic later today when Acting Attorney General Todd Blanche testifies on Capitol Hill about the Justice Department's budget. I'm Samantha Fields for Marketplace.
28: The National Association of Realtors reported this morning that pending home sales increased 1.4% last month, a decent number, and there are other signs of improvement in the housing market, as Marketplace's Nova Sappho reports.
0: For a while now, we've heard from analysts that 6% is the magic number for mortgage rates. Fall below that threshold, and they would begin to unlock the real estate market. Well, in April, rates dipped just a tenth of a percentage point or so, but stayed above 6%. And yet, Redfin's measure of pending home sales rose 9.5%, the biggest jump in more than 3 years.
5: People have adjusted to these higher rates or accepted the reality of them.
0: Daryl Fairweather is chief economist at Redfin.
5: There is pent-up demand. People do want to buy homes, and as it gets slightly more favorable for them to buy, those slight differences do make a difference.
0: What would also make a difference is more homes for sale, says Lawrence Yoon of the National Association of Realtors.
6: If we can have inventory growth of 30%, 40%, definitely it gives consumers more choices.
0: And would bring inventories to pre-pandemic levels, he says. For now, a majority of mortgage holders pay rates below 4%, so sellers are staying on the sidelines, even as buyers trickle back in. I'm Nova Sappho for Marketplace.
28: Let's do the numbers. The Dow is down 261 points. That's about 0.5%. The S&P 500 is down about 0.8%, and the NASDAQ is more than 1% lower. The 10-year Treasury yield is down at 4.68%.
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28: If there's a college student in your life, you know the chaos of the end of semester move-out. There are final exams, job applications, and graduation parties. For many, pitching shower caddies and mini-fridges into a dumpster is just easier than taking them home or to the thrift store, which leaves environmentally conscious colleges with a challenge: how to divert all those dorm discards from landfills. Marketplace's Alice Wilder has more.
7: Every May in Durham, North Carolina, Duke University's dumpsters are filled with trash. And dumpster divers like Ben Crace start picking through it. This year, I joined him.
8: I don't know if you need a mini fridge or a dorm-sized microwave, but we're liable to find some.
7: Crace is in his 50s and used to work as a pastor. These days, he makes money selling foraged finds on eBay. He gave me a quick tutorial before we hit the dumpsters.
8: So we're going to kind of casually walk up to a dumpster and we're going to peek in. And hopefully there will be things near the top that we can just discreetly grab.
7: We had a backup plan in case campus police caught on.
8: We could say, I'm helping my kid move out. She thinks she threw away her retainer.
7: Now it was time to hit the dumpsters. We found mostly household items. Oh my God, this is like a full container of honey from Wegmans.
8: A lot of coat hangers.
7: But with some digging, we found good as new clothing from brands like Michael Kors and Lululemon.
9: Oh, nice.
7: And 6 copies of Percival Everett's Pulitzer Prize winning novel, James. It was Duke's summer reading assignment. This kind of waste happens on campuses across the country.
11: Students are very busy in the end of their move out period.
7: That's Alex Freed, director of Atlas Zero Waste. It's an organization that works with 65 campuses in the U.S. and Canada. He says that during move-out, schools produce 4 times more waste than they do in a typical month.
11: The language we've often used to describe this moment is, if the only solution is a dumpster, everything is going to look like trash.
7: The schools he works with divert waste in a few ways.
11: One is they collect stuff and they sort of immediately give it away.
7: Imagine a quad filled with mini fridges, rugs, and coat hangers. No cover story needed.
11: The second type is a connection with a nonprofit or a series of nonprofits.
7: Duke has a program like this. They donate to thrift stores in the area. In 2025, they donated 29 tons of stuff.
11: The third type of program is a yard sale.
7: Students donate items at the end of the year. They're stored over the summer. And then at the beginning of the next year,
11: students are able to purchase back at a very discounted price items that are available for reuse that were left behind by students from the previous year.
7: A representative for Duke's Office of Climate and Sustainability told me that they have a number of programs aimed at reducing move-out waste, from donation bins in dorms to a free pop-up campus thrift store. But the problem of end-of-semester waste is complex, and dumpsters are still full. So for now, townies like Ben Crace and me sort through the trash.
9: Do you have hand sanitizer in the car?
7: In Durham, North Carolina, I'm Alice Wilder for Marketplace.
28: Our producers are Emma Condon, Tamar Fagan, Ashley Rodriguez, Erica Rosas, and Erica Soderstrom. Our senior producer is Alex Schroeder. Our supervising senior producer is Meredith Gerritsen-Morby. In Washington, I'm Nancy Marshall-Genzer with the Marketplace Morning Report. 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
1: 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And warming up, but staying cooler than average at 92 today in Phoenix right now. It is 73 degrees at 8 o'clock.
12: Good morning. Police are investigating a shooting at a San Diego mosque as a hate crime. They say two teens killed people and then themselves. San Diego Mayor Todd Gloria joins us this hour of Morning Edition from NPR News.
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12: Our voters who supported both President Biden and Trump leaning now. I'm Layla Faldin.
13: And I'm Amy Martinez. NPR is following swing voters over the next 3 years, starting with two men who backed Trump in 2024 for very different reasons. Also, Trump will see today whether he can unseat another Republican in Congress. Thomas Massie worked to release the Epstein files. And a judge finds Elon Musk waited too long to file his lawsuit against OpenAI. It's Tuesday, May 19th. Former NBA All-Star Kevin Garnett, KG, is halfway to 100 today. News is next.
14: Live from NPR News in Washington, I'm Korva Coleman. President Trump said yesterday he'd called off a U.S. military attack on Iran. He said that was at the request of Mideast allies who believe a peace plan is close. But last hour, Trump said he wasn't so sure.
15: I hope we don't have to do the war, but we may have to give him another big hit.
14: Meanwhile, the commander of U.S. Central Command is also testifying before Congress this morning about the military effort against Iran. This comes as the death toll in Lebanon continues to grow in that country, even though there's supposed to be a ceasefire between Lebanon and Israel. Lebanese officials say now more than 3,000 people have been killed in Israeli strikes since March 2nd. Several states are holding primary elections today. NPR's Domenico Montanaro has more.
16: There's 6 states that are voting, from Pennsylvania to the south in Kentucky, Alabama, and Georgia, to out west in Oregon and Idaho. We're really heading into the heat of primary season here. The race I've got my closest eye on tonight is in Kentucky, a congressional race where Republican Thomas Massie is in a fight for his political life because of his high-profile disagreements with President Trump, especially and including wanting those Epstein files released.
14: NPR's Domenico Montanaro reporting. Acting U.S. Attorney General Todd Blanche is testifying before a Senate Appropriations panel this morning. Lawmakers are questioning him about President Trump's new fund created yesterday that's worth nearly $1.8 billion. The money is supposed to go to people allegedly targeted by the Biden administration. Maryland Democratic Senator Chris Van Hollen questioned Blanche about January 6th rioters.
17: Simple question. Will individuals who assaulted Capitol Hill police officers be eligible for this fund?
19: Well, as it makes plain, anybody is...
17: Just let me know if they're eligible for the fund.
19: As was made plain yesterday, anybody in this country is eligible to apply if they believe they're a victim of weaponization.
14: Critics are describing this new fund as deeply corrupt. Less than a week after President Trump's visit to Beijing, Russian President Vladimir Putin is heading to China to meet with President Xi Jinping. The Kremlin says that the two leaders plan to discuss economic cooperation and key international and regional issues. NPR's Jennifer Pack has more.
2: China has become Russia's lifeline, increasing trade between the two since the Russian invasion of Ukraine, though the Chinese deny supporting Russia's war effort. In addition to deals, a Kremlin spokesperson says Putin hopes to hear firsthand information about Xi's recent meeting with President Trump. While for China, Russia's energy resources are important as the Strait of Hormuz remains effectively closed.
14: NPR's Jennifer Pack reporting from Shanghai. This is NPR.
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1: From KJZZ News in Phoenix, good morning. I'm Phil Latzman. The state's utility regulator started its six-week hearing yesterday for Arizona Public Service's proposed 14% rate increase. As KJZZ's Greg Hawney reports, it kicked off with APS customers speaking in opposition.
18: Protesters gathered outside the Arizona Corporation Commission office speaking against the proposed hike. Ricardo Reyes is with Vets Forward and an APS customer.
20: You can't move around and shop around for a different electric company.
18: Data centers ring as a common concern among the speakers providing public comment. Blake Lister spoke before the commission.
21: Big tech's data centers are using up more and more of Arizona's electricity, as well as demanding significant investments in new infrastructure, which as a result raises everyone's electricity bills.
18: The utility says it is seeking to set a specific rate for data centers and that the general increase is necessary due to rising infrastructure costs. The hearings are set to wrap in June, and the commission's final vote is expected to come in December. Greg Hawney, KJZZ News, Phoenix.
1: The number of people experiencing homelessness across Maricopa County did not significantly change this year. That's according to new data from the annual point-in-time homelessness count. Matthew Finley is with the Maricopa Association of Governments.
22: In total, there was 9,726 individuals who were counted in this year's PIT. That is a decrease of 0.1% from last year, so relatively flat overall.
1: Investments in shelter beds across the county appear to be making an impact. This year's data showed more people living in shelters and fewer people sleeping on the streets. Well, Tempe is holding a runoff election today to fill two seats on its city council. The city was looking to fill three total seats this year, but only one candidate had met the majority threshold in a prior election, leading to today's runoff. Voters have till 7 p.m. tonight to cast their ballots at a drop box or at a vote centers. The city says it expects official results by June 4th. And new polling shows Republican Congressman David Schweikert falling behind his gubernatorial primary opponent, fellow GOP Congressman Andy Biggs. Noble Predictive Insights released the results of an opt-in online survey on Monday. It showed Biggs had increased his lead by 30 points, but Schweikert insists his internal polling shows the race is much closer.
23: In ours, the gap is quite narrow, but what's shocking to us and to the other pollsters, if you dig into the numbers, is almost half the Republican primary voters really have not even tuned into the race yet.
1: Schweikert says he's the only Republican who could beat incumbent Democrat Katie Hobbs in the upcoming November election. In sports baseball, Nolan Arenado hit his seventh career Grand Slam. Gabriel Moreno added a two-run homer as the Diamondbacks routed the Giants 12-2 last night in Phoenix. D-backs matching season highs with 12 runs and 16 hits, and every player had at least one hit. Starter Zach Gallen had another good outing, improved to 2-4. Winners of three of the last four, Arizona back at the 500 mark. They'll play the second of three against San Francisco this evening at Chase Field. And the Mercury continue their homestand tonight. They'll host one of the WNBA's newest teams, the Toronto Tempo. And temps warm up, but staying below normal next couple of days. Looks like 92 today in Phoenix. Today we begin to average 96. We're at 73 degrees right now at 8:08.
12: It's Morning Edition from NPR News. I'm Leila Fadel in Washington, D.C.
13: And I'm A. Martinez in Los Angeles, California. San Diego police are investigating what may have motivated two teenagers to shoot at a mosque and kill three people there.
12: The attack is being investigated as a hate crime, and police say the two suspects later shot themselves.
13: NPR's Juliana Kim is covering this from San Diego. Juliana, how did this start yesterday?
24: So the San Diego Police Department received reports of an active shooter at the Islamic Center of San Diego shortly before noon. The center is the largest mosque in the county and runs a school. San Diego Police Chief Scott Wall said yesterday that officers upon arrival saw three people dead in front of the center. A nearby landscaper was also shot at but not struck, and no children at the center were injured. Wall said around the same time, police received calls about gunshots at a second location. There, officers found two people inside a vehicle, both of whom were dead from self-inflicted gunshot wounds. Wall believes the pair were responsible for the shooting at the center.
0: And what do we know about them and also the victims?
24: So authorities have yet to release the identities of the shooters, but we do know that they were two males, 17 and 18 years old. Police Chief Wall said officers got a call earlier that morning from a mother whose son had ran away. She told authorities that she believed her son was suicidal and that her car and weapons were missing. Wall said officers were sent to locations that they believed might be threatened, but there was no specific threat made to the Islamic Center. The motive has yet to be determined, but Wall said authorities are investigating this as a hate crime. He added that, quote, there was definitely hate rhetoric involved, end quote, though he didn't explain further. In terms of the victims, authorities have also not yet released names to the public, but Wall did mention that one of the victims was a security guard at the center.
0: Yeah, kids were evacuated from the school inside the mosque and then brought to a nearby church. And Juliana, you were there. Tell us what you saw.
24: Yeah, I mean, I saw a lot of families waiting hours to reunite with their children and head home. Manasar Barbak was waiting for his 9-year-old nephew. He told me he was shocked by what happened. At the same time, he's always been worried about the possibility of an attack like this.
5: It's always in your head that it's going to happen someday.
24: You know, when I asked him what he meant by that, he said he felt that places of worship have been increasingly under attack.
5: A synagogue was attacked not long ago, too, so it doesn't matter what faith, any attack on anybody is not acceptable, yeah.
24: In 2019, there was a shooting at a synagogue in a San Diego suburb. One person was killed and three people were injured.
0: What about reactions from San Diego's Muslim community? What are you hearing?
24: Yeah, the Islamic Center of San Diego's Imam Taha Hussein spoke briefly at a press conference yesterday, and he said,
6: this is something that we have never expected to take place. But at the same time, the religious intolerance and the hate, unfortunately, that exists in our nation is unprecedented.
24: He ended his remarks by asking the public to practice tolerance as his community mourns.
0: That's NPR's Juliana Kim joining us from San Diego. Thank you very much.
24: Thank you.
12: The attack was in the middle of the day on Monday, and as we just heard, children inside the Islamic Center were escorted to safety at a church. Here's 9-year-old Odeh Shana describing to Reuters how he felt right after the attack.
8: I felt a bit scared. My legs were shaking and my hands, and my head was like hurting me a lot. I felt like a rock.
9: Hi, I'm Tiara Vian. 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

0: the extra federal money that kept premium costs down expired at the end of last year. And so?
1: Costs went up significantly and a lot of people dropped their plans.
0: That is Cynthia Cox, a co-author of the analysis from KFF, a nonpartisan health research organization. The report projects enrollment in these marketplaces will plunge this year from 22 million in 2025 to about 17 million this year. That's 5 million people dropping out of the marketplaces, maybe buying coverage elsewhere, but Cox says probably becoming uninsured. Those numbers are worse than the initial enrollment numbers the federal government reported in January. As for everyone who kept their marketplace health plans,
1: those who stay are paying more, either in the form of higher premiums or higher deductibles or both.
0: The bottom line is pretty much everyone is paying more.
1: If you're uninsured, you're going to face higher costs if you need to go to the doctor. If you are paying a higher premium to keep your coverage, again, you still might not have as much money to be able to afford to go to the doctor too. And then if you move into a high deductible plan, then that means that you might have to pay out a lot more money before your coverage kicks in.
0: The new report found deductibles rose last year more than they ever had before, by an average of $1,000. There is a bit of a positive note, Cox says. It's possible this is a one-year shock after the extra premium subsidies expired.
1: The good news, to the extent there is good news here in this report, is that it might mean that we don't see a lot of insurers needing to do another big market correction.
0: She says it'll become clear soon whether insurance companies want to raise rates again next year, or best case, this is the new normal. Selena Simmons-Duffin, NPR News, Washington.
2: 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How you doing? We've got the show coming up at 9, our original production. And in Morning Edition ahead, Kentucky Republican Thomas Massie is seeking an 8th term in Congress.
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2: But Massie is not always in lockstep with President Trump, and today faces the toughest primary challenge of his career. We'll have more from Louisville, Kentucky, coming up in about 15 minutes at 8:35 here on KJZZ's Morning Edition.
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2: 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One traffic note on the 60 westbound at Mill Avenue in the Tempe area got a crash there blocking the right center lane. Well, scientists are urging Congress not to overturn the management plan for the Grand Staircase Escalante National Monument that's just north of Arizona in Utah. And as Ryan Heinches reports from Flagstaff, a Utah senator is looking to gut the monument's protections.
5: The group of archaeologists, biologists, and others call the nearly 2-million-acre expanse an unparalleled living laboratory. They've nicknamed Grand Staircase the Science Monument because of its fossil record, ecological diversity, and cultural resources. Last week, 150 researchers and science organizations sent a letter to federal lawmakers. They want Congress to reject an attempt to toss out the monument's management plan that governs science, conservation, recreation, and cultural protection. The effort is spearheaded by Utah Republican Senator Mike Lee, who has long fought National Monument and other public lands protections in the state. In Flagstaff, I'm Ryan Heinches.
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6: A powerful image from the 1989 Tiananmen Square massacre in Beijing. A lone man standing in front of a column of tanks. A new documentary takes a closer look. Next time on Here and Now.
2: You join us for Here and Now. 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Another day of below normal temps, 92 today in Phoenix. Right now, it is 73 degrees at 8:21.
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8: This is Morning Edition from NPR News. I'm Amy Martinez.
9: And I'm Leila Fadel. There are primaries today in Pennsylvania and Georgia, two of the seven swing states that played a key role in President Trump's return to the White House. So how do voters in those states describe the country now?
10: To me, that word is chaotic. Why? Gas prices through the roof.
11: With I would all say the chaotic.
12: The state of the country basically is out of control.
13: Disrepair.
14: Self-loathing.
15: Frustration.
16: Hot mess.
17: I want to say at a turning point.
18: The country is so divided.
19: Like, I'd say divided.
20: Divisive.
9: Those voices come from a new project from NPR senior political correspondent Tamara Keith called Swing Shift, which launches today. And Tam is with us now. Tell us more about this project and why you're talking to these voters in particular.
21: Yeah, I wanted to have an ongoing conversation with a group of voters who could be pivotal in the midterms and the 2028 presidential election. So we recruited about a dozen people from swing states. Most of them voted for President Biden in 2020 and then President Trump in 2024, though a couple swung in the other direction. The plan is to really get to know these voters over the next 3 years and share their stories.
22: How they vote is how America will vote.
21: That's pollster Frank Luntz, who told me in a polarized country, these are the people who decide elections.
22: This 7% of America that goes back and forth, and not just back and forth between Republicans and Democrats, they'll vote for an independent candidate and they may not even vote. And that is the margin of success in the states and districts that matter.
9: But given how divided this country is, I know from being out there, a lot of people just avoid entirely speaking about politics because it's so toxic. Was it easy to find people to talk to you?
21: No. And because this is such a toxic environment, we ended up agreeing not to use their full names on air. And this frees them up to talk about their hopes, their fears, their regrets without having to worry about personal or professional repercussions. After interviewing one of the voters in this project, he told me it felt like political therapy.
9: Political therapy, but also a sad statement that people don't feel safe enough to just say what they think.
21: Yeah.
9: Now, you're starting in Georgia. Tell us about the voters you met there.
21: Gerald and Wally are both Black men who live in different Atlanta suburbs, and I interviewed them at their homes.
23: Hi, I'm Tamara.
24: Nice to meet you.
23: Hi, nice to meet you too.
21: Both men grew up voting for Democrats and voted for President Biden in 2020. Then in 2024, they switched to President Trump. The similarities end there. Gerald is very happy with President Trump.
25: Listen, I am so pro-Trump, people just don't even understand how, like the dude is amazing because he is not like, he's not following the script.
21: He gives Trump an A++ for his performance on the job. I asked Wally the same question.
26: An F? What do we have that we can hang our hat on right now? We have higher gas prices.
21: Wally said he can't think of a positive line item out of the Trump presidency. Not a one.
26: I think with Trump, like, we're just trying to weather this guy. Like, we can't get to 2029 fast enough. The problem is what shape will we be in once we get there, you know?
21: Wally and his family are financially secure, but he wants a better country for his kids, and he just can't see it.
26: Everyone's drowning, and like, we just need to come up for air. Like, no one's really just trying to swim the shore. We're just trying to get our head or our noses above the water.
21: Is he surprised? Not really. He didn't have high expectations for a second Trump term, but he was fed up with the incremental change Democrats were offering. His view of the American political system is dark. He believes the country needs to hit rock bottom, so he voted for maximum chaos.
26: I feel if they get mad enough, they'll force change somehow. They'll force it somehow.
21: Gerald's vote was hopeful. He says he swung to Trump after researching and doing more critical thinking.
25: And to me, critical thinking means that what if I'm wrong about what I've been told?
21: Gerald says he's never going back to the Democrats, even as he's lost friends over his social media posts. He says gas prices are kicking his butt right now. Still, Gerald has faith in President Trump and says the current economic pain will be worth it if the threat from Iran is resolved.
25: I just try to do the cut impact that I could do to in order to try to, you know, survive until we make it through it. It's like anything else. It's a season.
21: He uses apps to find discounts on gas and says there are other ways to cut back, like you don't have to eat out all the time.
25: Cook fast. Me and my wife have been, you know, fasting, and it's like a lot of benefits, and including one of those benefits is saving money on groceries.
21: And these are sacrifices that Gerald says he's willing to make. None of this has soured his view of the president.
9: Wow, that was NPR's Tamara Keith speaking with two voters who are part of her project, Swing Shift. And I have to say, Wally and Gerald are on wildly different ends of the spectrum. Where do the rest of the voters you are talking to fit in here?
21: Yeah, there's just a real range.
11: I would give him probably a D- just because I feel bad giving anybody an F.
10: I'd give President Trump a B-.
13: A C minus.
14: As of today, I would give him a D.
12: I would give him an F because
17: possibly an A minus or a B plus, because there's always room for improvement.
21: And just to be clear, all of these people have voted for President Trump either in 2020 or 2024. And this is a real reflection of what we're seeing in the polls. Trump's approval rating is down, way down, and that could have consequences for the midterms. But before Democrats pop the champagne, I also asked these voters to grade Democrats in Congress, and those grades were worse.
9: Wow. NPR's Tamara Keith, looking forward to the next installment. Thanks for this reporting.
21: You're welcome.
2: All right, interesting stuff there. It's Morning Edition here on the perfect mix of BBC, NPR, and KJZZ News. It's Tuesday, May the 19th, 2026. I'm Phil Latzman. Good day. Ahead, a small hospital in Colorado has found a way to translate often difficult health information and relieve the burden on family members of Spanish-speaking patients. We'll have more on that in about 15 minutes at 8:45 on KJZZ's Morning Edition, coming up at 9.
15: Arizona lawmakers have taken on an issue this session that's always touchy, giving themselves a raise. 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
2: Just 87 yesterday. It was 8 degrees below normal, and a warm up to 92 today, which is still on the cool side, with our average now 96. Right now, 74 in Phoenix at 8:30.
19: Live from NPR News, I'm Lakshmi Singh. Primary elections are underway in six states. Republican Representative Thomas Massey has represented Kentucky's 4th congressional district for nearly 14 years. He's also one of President Trump's most vocal critics. Here's Massey reacting to Trump's decision to back his challenger, Ed Gallrein.
20: President Trump would not be doing this if they were confident that they were winning, and they're worried that I'm going to win.
19: Yesterday, Defense Secretary Pete Hegseth broke with military norms to steer clear of political activities when he stumped for Gallrein, who is a former Navy SEAL. San Diego police are trying to determine what drove two young people to open fire at a mosque where three people were killed. Authorities say the 17 and 18-year-old suspects, both male, were found in a car nearby. They appear to kill themselves. NPR's Juliana Kim says the attack is under investigation as a hate crime.
24: The San Diego Police Department received reports of an active shooter at the Islamic Center of San Diego shortly before noon. The center is the largest mosque in the county and runs a school. San Diego Police Chief Scott Wall said yesterday that officers upon arrival saw three people dead in front of the center. A nearby landscaper was also shot at but not struck, and no children at the center were injured.
19: That's NPR's Juliana Kim reporting. You're listening to NPR News.
2: 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An update on traffic. Looks like all lanes are now open. U.S. 60 westbound at Mill Avenue. A crash has been blocking the right center lane there. Well, could the key to be finding a cure for Alzheimer's disease be in our mouths? It's a question that researchers hope to answer in a new clinical trial. KJZZ's Kathy Ritchie has more.
0: Dr. Anna Burke is the director of the Alzheimer's and Memory Disorders Program at Barrow Neurological Institute in Phoenix. She says this latest trial is testing a new oral medication that could slow down the progression of the disease.
1: There are bacteria in your mouth, something called P. gingivalis, that are very common and actually cause this inflammation in the oral cavity in the gums.
0: That bacteria can enter the bloodstream through daily activities, things like chewing or even brushing your teeth. Burke says eventually they can migrate up to the brain and injure the blood-brain barrier. She says they're looking for study participants who have been diagnosed with mild to moderate Alzheimer's disease and screen positive for the bacteria that causes gingivitis. Kathy Ritchie, KJZZ News, Phoenix.
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2: 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Still falling below our average of 96, though. It's 75 right now.
8: Good morning, me Martinez. San Antonio Spurs superstar Victor Wembanyama is nicknamed the Alien because he's 7'4 with out-of-this-world talent. The name also fits because of how much he loves sci-fi books. So the San Antonio Public Library has a Read Like Wemby display, which includes books he's been seen carrying around. Wemby just had 41 points and 24 rebounds to lead the Spurs to a playoff win over the defending champion Thunder, so it looks like he has plenty of time to read lots of scouting reports. It's Morning Edition.
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9: It's Morning Edition from NPR News. I'm Leila Fadel in Washington, D.C.
8: And I'm A. Martinez in Los Angeles, California. Elon Musk's lawsuit against OpenAI CEO Sam Altman is over for now. A judge hearing the case dismissed it on Monday. Musk's legal team argued that Altman and others, quote, stole a charity when they changed OpenAI's corporate structure several years ago. NPR's tech correspondent John Ruich was in the courtroom when the verdict was delivered. So, John, walk us through the verdict.
28: Sure thing. There were three claims in this case, but one of them was really the linchpin, and that was that there was a breach of charitable trust by Altman and OpenAI president Greg Brockman. And the claim went something like this. Musk helped start OpenAI 11 years ago as a nonprofit with a mission to develop AI for the good of humanity. Altman and Brockman later created a for-profit arm of OpenAI to raise money and attract hires. And in doing so, they moved assets and people into the for-profit arm, abandoned the original mission, and enriched themselves. The nine-person jury didn't really get into the nitty-gritty of the actual claims and instead tossed out the case on the grounds that the lawsuit was filed too late. It was beyond the statute of limitations. It took the jury less than 2 hours to get to that decision, and the judge in the case immediately agreed and dismissed the claims.
8: All right. I can't imagine Elon Musk was too thrilled by the verdict. What's his response been?
28: Yeah, Musk said on X that the judge and jury never actually ruled on the merits of the case, just on what he called a calendar technicality. And he said he would be appealing. Musk's lawyer, Mark Toberoff, put it in more grandiose, dramatic terms, saying the decision reminded him of episodes like the Siege of Charleston and the Battle of Bunker Hill, both from the Revolutionary War.
29: These were major losses for Americans, but who won the war? And this one is not over.
28: This one's not over. He declined to speak, though, to reporters about the appeal strategy.
8: All right. So I'm guessing OpenAI does not think it won on a technicality.
28: That's correct. That is not how OpenAI's lawyers see it. Here's lead attorney William Savitt.
10: It's not a technical decision. It's a substantive one. It says you brought your claims too late and you did it because you were sitting on them to use them as a weapon of a competitor who can't compete in the marketplace.
28: That's been part of their argument all along. You know, Musk left OpenAI in 2018 after a power struggle. That was well before OpenAI became a household name when it launched ChatGPT in 2022. In 2023, Musk started a direct for-profit competitor called xAI, and then the following year he filed this lawsuit. So OpenAI argued that Musk was really just trying to put a dent in a rival with this litigation.
11: So John, where does all of this leave everyone?
28: Well, there's more to come, obviously, if there is an appeal. The stakes of this trial were pretty high. You know, if Musk won, it could have led to some major changes at OpenAI, including the ouster of Altman and Brockman from their leadership roles and the unwinding of the for-profit structure. That could have radically reshaped the entire competitive landscape. For now, though, this is in the rearview mirror for OpenAI. It is facing some challenges. It's spending tons of money, and there are questions about whether those investments are going to pay off in the ways that they might hope. You know, OpenAI has been a leader in AI chatbots and large language models, but now there's quite stiff competition. Also, there are widespread reports, which OpenAI has not confirmed, that the company is planning an IPO, possibly as early as this year. And so this outcome in court at this stage has got to be a relief to them.
11: All right, that's NPR's John Ruwitz. John, thanks.
28: You're welcome.
9: A Republican congressman from Kentucky isn't afraid to tell his party or President Trump no. That has made Thomas Massey a national figure and a target of Trump's at the same time. Now Massey is facing the toughest primary challenge of his career from former Navy SEAL Ed Gallrine. Kentucky Public Radio's Sylvia Goodman reports.
12: You may remember Massey as the Republican who led the fight to get the Jeffrey Epstein files released, or the one who's consistently opposed Trump's involvement in foreign conflicts, or maybe as the one of two House GOP no votes on Trump's signature policy package, the One Big Beautiful Bill.
13: I'm not going to vote with the party if they're going to bankrupt this country.
12: With his signature federal debt clock on his lapel, Massey hasn't shied away from being the GOP opposition voice, even when it makes him unpopular in his party. He says constituents in his Northern Kentucky district don't want a rubber stamp.
13: There are people who may be registered to one party or the other, but when they go to the ballot box, they vote based on their beliefs and also do they trust the person? And I think I've earned the trust of Republicans, independents, and some Democrats.
12: Trump has certainly not been quiet about his displeasure with Massey. On his social media feeds, he's called him a, quote, sick wacko, a complete and total disaster, and the Republican Party's worst congressman ever. The president has made it abundantly clear he wants Massey out, including when he came to Kentucky in March to loudly and proudly support his chosen candidate to take him on, Ed Gallrine.
14: Give me somebody with a warm body to beat Massey. And I got somebody with a warm body, but a big, beautiful brain and a great patriot. He's unbelievable.
12: If you're looking for where Gallrine splits with the president, you won't find it.
18: I'm 100% behind the president, what he's doing to turn our nation around.
12: Gallrine, a decorated Navy SEAL officer whose family are longtime Kentucky farmers, points to Trump's huge margins in Kentucky, which are even bigger in Massey's congressional district. In 2024, Trump won Massey's district by more than 35 points.
18: They support our president, all right, 1,000%, and I'm gonna represent them.
12: But Kentucky has a history of choosing contrarians. Think Senator Rand Paul, who's a strong ally of Massey's and has campaigned with him. Trump has called Massey Rand Paul Jr. Massey says he's stuck with his principles and that's why people vote for him. Massey has long voted against big omnibus bills because of all the spending line items. He says it gives his opponents a lot of ammunition.
13: You can run virtually any ad you want against me.
12: And well, the ads in this race have gotten wild. One ad made with artificial intelligence appears to show Massey in a romantic thruple with Democratic congresswomen.
22: This is worse than adultery. It's a complete and total betrayal of President Trump.
12: With candidate and PAC spending through the roof, it's likely to be one of the country's most expensive House primaries. And some Republican voters are conflicted. While many have voted for Massey for years, they wonder if he's become too much of an obstructionist. Here's Ron Stamm, who attended the Kenton County Republican dinner.
23: They pack all these extraneous things to these bills,
15: Well, Thomas Massey's the kind of guy who says, no, I'm not going to vote for all of this other stuff.
12: Stam does wonder, maybe that strategy doesn't work in Washington. Others say they don't want to vote for a puppet and respect Massey for standing behind the same values he's always had. But Trump loyalists like Janice Sewell from Hebron, who attended Trump's Northern Kentucky rally, say it's time for Massey to get out of the way.
16: He should be a registered Democrat. Seriously, that's how I feel. Because he votes with the Democrats on everything.
12: Polls have gone back and forth. Up until last week, Massey had the edge, but a recent poll showed Gallerine picking up steam. For NPR News, I'm Sylvia Goodman in Louisville, Kentucky.
2: 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Ahead, we've got the show coming up at 9 o'clock. That's in about 20 minutes. And ahead, Morning Edition, a coalition of Utah communities is building enough new renewable energy projects in the next 4 years to cover residents' needs. 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
2: 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We're going to warm up but stay below normal next couple of days. It looks like 92 today in Phoenix. Today we begin to average 96. 94 for tomorrow, and then we're back to about 96 Thursday. Upper 90s by late in the week. Maybe our next 100-degree day. Perhaps Sunday, maybe Monday. We have a few days of temperatures, at least in the normal range. Right now it's 75 in Phoenix at 844.
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9: It's Morning Edition from NPR News. I'm Leila Faldin.
11: And I'm A. Martinez. Many hospitals in the U.S. don't have qualified medical interpreters. So when people with limited English skills end up there, it's pretty common for their family members to act as interpreters. And that can lead to bad, even fatal outcomes. Aspen Public Radio's Hallie Zander reports on a small hospital trying something different.
17: This is Grand River Health, a 57-bed hospital in the Colorado desert town of Rifle. Population, about 10,000.
19: So this is the newest.
17: Maria Olivo grew up here, speaking both English and Spanish, but her mom only spoke Spanish. Around 5 or 6 years old, Olivo started going to her mom's doctor's appointments.
19: I remember just being the interpreter for everything, like with a lot of responsibility.
17: She reluctantly did this until she was about 18.
19: I'm pretty sure that a lot of it I messed up. I wasn't sure half of the time, right? I was just a kid. And so a lot of time just spending feeling like I hope that was the right word. I hope I relayed back what she needs to do right.
17: Olivo finally put a stop to it when her mom needed help interpreting at the gynecologist.
19: You do need to have somebody that knows what they are talking about.
17: Olivo is now a quality analyst for this hospital, and she's seen other families go through the same thing. Over 36% of the local population doesn't speak English at home. In 2023, community focus groups told Grand River staff,
19: there's nobody that can really help me in my language. You know how walking in kind of felt like unwelcome just because there wasn't that familiar face.
17: Bad interpretation can lead to deadly errors and a higher risk of malpractice suits, says Dr. Glenn Flores at the University of Miami.
20: It can be disastrous.
17: Flores has seen cases where providers use family members, untrained staff, even people from a restaurant down the road in a pinch.
20: There's huge variability from hospital to hospital, and it depends on how much they prioritize it and
0: how much they have in terms of resources to do it. Maybe there's some political overlay on top of that.
17: But a couple of years ago, Grand River tried something new. In addition to hiring a full-time medical interpreter, they also offered hospital staff who speak Spanish formal training to do that work. Dr. Kevin Coleman is the chief medical officer here.
1: It actually is embarrassing to me that I used to use family members to help with interpretation in the office.
17: Dozens of staff have since taken the 40-hour course. They get pulled off their regular jobs, whether receptionists, radiologists, or medical assistants, to interpret for Spanish-speaking patients. They get a small pay bump, too. But even with these raises and training expenses, Coleman says it still saves the hospital money.
1: While there's been an overhead cost for sure, it's paid off pretty well.
17: They don't pay for virtual interpreters as often, and Coleman says the hospital has seen roughly 50% more Spanish-speaking patients since the program started 2 years ago. He hopes that profit will convince other facilities to improve their services, too. Grand River's program still has limitations. The hospital relies on virtual interpreters for languages other than Spanish, and on nights and weekends. Some dual-role employees have also reported feeling overwhelmed by the responsibilities. But Maria Olivo says it's healing for her to know that fewer kids in Rifle have to translate for their parents in the hospital, like she had to do for her mom.
19: Saying, okay, will this teenager let her off the hook? You know, if you want to go hang out wherever, and we will make sure that your mom's taken care of.
17: Olivo and Dr. Coleman want to see the program continue to expand, hiring dedicated interpreters in departments where it's needed most. For NPR News, I'm Hallie Zander in Rifle, Colorado.
11: 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I'm A. Martinez.
9: And I'm Layla Faldin.
2: And I'm Phil Lantzman here in Phoenix with KJZZ's Lauren Gilger to preview what's ahead on the show at 9. Good morning, Lauren.
5: Good morning to you, Phil. So Arizona lawmakers have taken on an issue this session that's always touchy, giving themselves a raise. Coming up on the show, we turn to the one state in the country that doesn't pay its lawmakers any salary. And a new Netflix documentary goes inside an FLDS enclave in northern Arizona. That and the latest news in 10 minutes.
2: All right, Lauren, thanks. And a check of KJZZ News now at 8:49. The north rim of the Grand Canyon reopened last weekend after last year's wildfires destroyed about 145,000 acres. Melinda Rush Marshall manages the Jacob Lake Inn, a hotel on the North Rim. She says it's hard to miss the fire damage near trails and viewpoints, but visitors have been coming back in force.
6: We weren't sure what we were going to experience that way, but yeah, we've really had quite a lot of people doing tour groups and families that are traveling, and so it's been great to see an international crowd, but also recognizing that we've had people from all over the country.
2: Rush Marshall says June and July are busy times in the North Rim, where it's about 20 degrees cooler than here in the valley. Well, damage from wildfires costs hundreds of billions of dollars annually in the U.S. A pair of new research papers shows that prescribed fires and other fuel reduction treatments can prevent some of that loss. Some of the studies found that over seven recent years, U.S. Forest Service projects help communities avoid $2.8 billion in structure loss and other harms. Frederick Straubo is the lead author.
7: A more clear benefit-cost ratio for a very complex problem can go a really long way in raising, you know, people's awareness.
2: But he notes the benefits still pale in comparison to annual losses, and he says more work needs to be done to incentivize fuels reduction activity. A former Mexican state security official indicted by the U.S. on drug trafficking charges has turned himself into authorities here in Arizona. It comes as Mexico freezes the bank accounts of all 10 former and current public officials charged with drug trafficking. From the Frontera desk in Hermosillo, Sonora, KJZZ's Nina Kravinsky has the latest.
21: Mexican President Claudia Sheinbaum said the bank accounts of 10 former and current Sinaloa officials have been frozen as a preventative measure because of the bank's relationship with banks in the U.S. rather than because of any domestic investigation. A U.S. court accuses the public officials, who include Sinaloa Governor Ruben Rocha Moya, of accepting bribes from the Sinaloa cartel. Rocha Moya is on leave from his post, but has said he is innocent. Another accused Sinaloa official, the former state public security secretary, was arrested in Arizona last week after he turned himself in. Court records show he appeared in court in New York on Friday. Nina Kravinsky, KJZZ News, Hermosillo.
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2: Another day of below normal temps, 92 today in Phoenix. Right now, it is 77 degrees at 8:52.
11: It's Morning Edition from NPR News. I'm Amy Martinez.
9: And I'm Leila Fadel. Palestinians call it the Nakba, Arabic for catastrophe. Israelis call it their war of independence. But 78 years after the creation of Israel, Palestinians say their mass expulsion, flight, and killings have continued. NPR's Anas Baba in Gaza spoke with a man who survived it all.
4: أنا ابن فلسطين أبوي فلسطيني أمي فلسطينية كل حياتي فلسطيني أصل فلسطيني.
8: عطية الطيبي has 8 children and nearly 100 grandchildren and great-grandchildren. He says he is a Palestinian, the son of Palestinians, and that his entire life has been defined by this. At 90, he is one of the oldest living people in Gaza today. But he says this is hardly a life. He says, at this moment, we are neither dead nor alive. That life has been taken from us. NPR met Al-Tibi in a tent in Gaza City with a single wooden bed. His home was destroyed in an Israeli airstrike. He survived the bombings and starvation. But he was injured and hospitals lacked supplies. Doctors had to amputate him at the knee. But Al-Tibi remembers bitter days before the conflict began nearly 80 years ago. At 12 years old, everything changed. Word spread of raids and killing in Palestinian villages that year of 1948. His family, like hundreds of thousands of other Palestinians, fled their village to Gaza. An Israeli drone buzzes overhead as the 90-year-old says he hasn't felt safe his entire life since. More than 72,000 Palestinians have been killed in Israeli attacks in Gaza following Hamas's deadly attacks on Israel in 2023 that killed around 1,200 people, according to authorities on both sides. Al-Tibi says, it's been one catastrophe or Nakba after another, but that this land will always remain home. Anas Baba, NPR News, Gaza.
11: In Utah, a group of communities have joined forces to bring more renewable energy to the electric grid. As part of our Climate Solutions Week, KUER's David Kondos reports on an effort that could help cities in other states take climate action.
10: Utah has typically looked underground for its power. Most of the state's electricity comes from coal and natural gas, and state leaders have taken action recently to keep Utah's fossil fuel plants alive.
14: We do have a legacy here of mining.
10: Emily Quinton walks up to a life-size statue of a miner in the mountain town of Colville in northern Utah. Quinton is the sustainability director for Summit County, which is home to Colville.
14: Obviously, the city that we're in here of Colville, named after that, not just the coal that was mined here, but we're in a state of Utah where the state rock is coal.
10: But now, Colville is one of 19 Utah communities working to go all in on clean power. They make up the Utah Renewable Communities Coalition, which plans to build at least one renewable energy project in the next few years. They want to generate enough electricity from things like wind and solar to offset all the power used in their nearly 300,000 homes and businesses. It's a unique strategy, Quinton says, particularly at a time when the federal government has done a U-turn on supporting renewables.
14: Our efforts here have been happening over the course of multiple federal administrations already. It shows us that at the local level, you can continue to move on climate strategies kind of regardless of the federal winds.
10: But it hasn't been easy. It's taken years of work, Quinton says, driven by residents' demand for more clean energy options. And the state legislature had to pass a law in 2019 to even make this type of community utility collaboration possible. Steve Handy was the Republican state representative who championed the bill. He says renewables have often been politicized, but to him, adding it to Utah's energy mix just makes sense.
23: Utah needs all of the power that it can get with the data centers, the advent of artificial intelligence, EVs. We can't get it just from coal-based, fossil fuel-based, because that is now one of the more expensive options.
10: PacifiCorp, which runs the regional utility, is rolling back its future plans for building more renewable energy. But it is moving forward with the coalition's program. That's because it'll generate the funds to pay for new projects through a $4 monthly fee on customers' bills starting next year. The group of Utah communities ranges from the capital, Salt Lake City, to small towns like winter sports hub Park City. City Sustainability Director Luke Carton walks beneath a ski lift on a grassy hill that's normally covered with snow all spring. He says residents feel extra urgency to reduce the emissions fueling climate change this year. Record warm winter temperatures zapped the snow that's the foundation of this area's economy and identity.
13: We made this change in one of the most conservative states in the country, and it's something that the community can take pride in.
10: But it may be an uphill climb for other red states to pass a law like Utah's, says Severin Borenstein. He is an energy expert at the University of California, Berkeley. Now, a single program won't do much to stop climate change, he says, but it could help build momentum as people see what's possible.
15: That sort of leadership and setting an example, I think, is the real value of these sorts of efforts.
10: And for many rural communities, switching to all renewable power without this coalition would be next to impossible. Take Castle Valley, a southeast Utah town of just 347 residents. Council member Pamela Gibson says people here have seen climate change impact their valley, like during this year's warm, dry winter. She says the community wants to do what they can to protect their home for the future.
16: I mean, we can't solve all the problems, but if we all get together, it's drops of water in a big pond, and we can eventually fill it up.
10: Castle Valley and the other communities have until June to fully commit to the program. The coalition plans to announce its first renewable energy project this summer and begin adding new power to the grid by 2030. For NPR News, I'm David Kondos in Castle Valley, Utah.
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11: 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I'm Amy Martinez.
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2: We are going to stay a little bit cooler than normal today. A high of 92 in Phoenix today. We begin to average 96, and we'll gradually get warmer as the week goes on. 77 degrees at 9 o'clock.
5: Arizona state lawmakers are taking on a tricky issue at the Capitol this session, raising their $24,000 a year salary. But in our neighboring state of New Mexico, lawmakers make no salary at all.
26: I think it is just politically awkward for legislators to vote on a pay raise for themselves.
5: I'm Lauren Gilger. Also today on the show, a record number of college applicants are completing the FAFSA this year. What readers told a Tucson outlet about the kind of news they wanted and needed. A new Netflix documentary goes inside a polygamist enclave in northern Arizona. And how warming temperatures in rivers are changing those ecosystems.
28: Decomposition of the leaves and twigs and sticks, that all happens faster, but it also changes how efficiently the system works.
5: That and more on the show after a check of this hour's news.
29: Live from NPR News, I'm Lakshmi Singh. Acting Attorney General Todd Blanche is not ruling out the possibility that rioters who believe they were wrongfully prosecuted over the 2021 insurrection at the U.S. Capitol might get paid from a more than $1.7 billion fund. The Justice Department sparked concerns among members of Congress that setting up a fund to resolve President Trump's multi-billion-dollar lawsuit against the IRS would amount to a taxpayer-funded payout to Trump's friends. At a budget hearing today, Blanche told Republican Senator Susan Collins of Maine the fund is structurally similar to an Obama-era fund designed to compensate Native American farmers who allege they were victims of racial discrimination.
0: It is true that this is unusual. That is true. But it is not unprecedented. And it was done to address something that had never happened again either. So there is an unprecedented nature of what we did yesterday in response to years and years of weaponization, just to correct a few things.
29: Democratic Senator Chris Van Hollen of Maryland says the fund is, quote, pure theft of public funds. The death toll from the ongoing Ebola outbreak in the Democratic Republic of Congo has risen to 131, according to local health authorities. NPR's Jonathan Lambert reports more than 500 people are suspected to be sick because of the outbreak.
1: On Tuesday, the head of the World Health Organization said he is deeply concerned about the scale and speed of this outbreak. A rarer species of the Ebola virus, called Bundibugyo, is behind it. Standard field tests often miss this virus, and it's likely that it's been spreading in the region for weeks under the radar. At least one American, a doctor who is working in DRC, tested positive and is experiencing symptoms. The risk to the U.S., however, is low, as Ebola doesn't spread as easily as an airborne disease like COVID. But the risk to Central Africa is high. Because it's a rarer species, there are no approved treatments or vaccines for the virus that's spreading. Jonathan Lambert, NPR News.
29: President Trump's discount website for prescription drugs called TrumpRx is getting an update. The site will now include hundreds of generic drugs. Here's NPR's Sydney Lupkin.
4: TrumpRx has added 602 generic drugs. That's in addition to the brand name drugs available to cash paying patients at a discount. The site offers what it calls presidential deals on brand name drugs that range from 10% off for GSK's antiviral inhaler Relenza to up to 93% off for Novartis's multiple sclerosis pill Mayzent. Users can print coupons to use at a pharmacy or follow links to drug company websites to purchase medication. TrumpRx also includes generic drugs at what it calls standard prices. It directs users toward discount sites like Amazon and Cost Plus Drugs. President Trump says more than 10 million people have visited TrumpRx.gov. Sydney Lupkin, NPR News.
29: This is NPR. Train service is starting to gradually resume on the Long Island Railroad now that a tentative deal is in place to end a train workers' strike that shut down the country's busiest commuter rail system for days. Limited service on the LIRR was expected to begin this hour, then full speed by evening rush hour. The labor dispute over salaries and health coverage, among other items, affected rail service. It typically serves more than a quarter million people every day in the New York City area. A group of big cities and small towns in conservative Utah is working to bring more renewable energy to the electric grid. The effort could be a model for other U.S. cities to take climate action, even as the federal government pulls back on clean power. David Kondos of member station KUER reports.
10: The coalition, called Utah Renewable Communities, has a big goal: generate enough clean power to offset the electricity used in nearly 300,000 homes and businesses. To do this, the communities plan to build new energy projects like solar and wind. It's a unique collaboration, with the projects funded by a small monthly fee on customers' bills and the regional utility delivering the power to the grid. Emily Quinton is sustainability director with Summit County, one of the coalition's 19 members.
14: It shows us that at the local level, you can continue to move on climate strategies kind of regardless of the federal winds.
10: The group plans to begin adding new power to the grid by 2030. For NPR News, I'm David Kondos in Castle Valley, Utah.
29: It's NPR.
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7: Good morning from KJZZ News in Phoenix. I'm Bruce Drummond. Republican Senator Karen Warner says no one is asking who dropped the ball at Arizona's Medicaid agency and allowed fraud that began in 2019 to continue. Warner has been holding legislative hearings on the issue, but said she hasn't gotten that far when asked if she'll bring in former Governor Doug Ducey or his agency head Jamie Snyder, who were in control at the time.
8: There are people within Access that have been there since 2011 that have watched this go by. And there are a lot of people, I'm not going to sit here and try and point fingers at who to blame. We have an entire system that's failed.
7: Republicans did direct blame on Democratic Governor Katie Hobbs and Attorney General Chris Mays, who were engaged in a Medicaid fraud crackdown on bad actors operating fraudulent sober living homes in the state. Warner says that crackdown has cast too wide a net. The nearly 1,200-acre Hazen fire in central Buckeye is contained, but the cause of the fire has been ruled as unknown. During the firefight, local officials were battling misinformation online. KJZZ's Taylor Griffith has more.
12: On May 2nd, a brush fire ignited in the Gila River bed at Arizona State Highway 85 and Hazen Road. The flame stretched across state, private, and locally owned lands. City of Buckeye Communications Director John O'Halloran says the city flagged misinformation regarding its source, impact area, and evacuation orders, of which there were none.
13: I mean, we were seeing things from Bill Gates owned the land and he was behind the fire to the city was trying to build secret data centers.
12: AI-generated photos and videos of the fire were also shared. In a Facebook post on May 11th, the Arizona Department of Forestry and Fire Management stressed the importance of gathering incident information from verified government pages when scrolling social media. Taylor Griffith, KJZZ News, Phoenix.
7: Well, one more day of below normal temperatures. We should top out at 92 today. We just reached 87 yesterday, and then temperatures on the rise, about 94 tomorrow, 96 back to average by midweek Thursday, and then Friday and Saturday as well. 77 degrees right now in Phoenix at 908.
5: Good morning and welcome to the show here on KJZZ 91.5. I'm Lauren Gilger. Coming up, what happens when you pay state lawmakers more money or no money at all? And a new Netflix docuseries brings up perennial controversies in the polygamist enclaves of Colorado City, Arizona. But first, it is the end of the school year and lots of high school graduates are looking forward to college next year and figuring out how they're going to pay for it. One important step in doing this is filling out the free application for federal student aid, or FAFSA. It's been a long uphill battle, though, to get more high school graduates to fill it out. Well, some good news on that front this year. Those FAFSA completion rates are going up, way up, here in Arizona by almost 20%, and they could get even higher. There are lots of reasons why, and here to tell us more is Bill DeBon, Senior Director of Data and Strategic Initiatives at the National College Attainment Network. Good morning, Bill.
15: Good morning. It's good to be with you.
5: Thanks for coming on. So Arizona's FAFSA completion rates are way up, like I said, 20%-ish. Talk about that context, though. Like, how do we stack up still to the rest of the country?
15: So Arizona has had one of the strongest bounce back performances in terms of the number of FAFSAs completed statewide for the class of 2026. That's really encouraging. In terms of the overall percent of seniors completing, though, still have some room to grow. Around 41.5% of seniors have completed a FAFSA for the class of 2026. And that's running about 14 percentage points behind the national average. So still some room to make up there.
5: Okay. All right. I want to back up for a moment, Bill, and just talk about why it's hard to get people to complete the FAFSA. Like, it seems simple enough. Like, this is a way to get the federal government to maybe help you pay for college. Why don't all the students fill it out?
15: Well, there's all kinds of reasons. I would say that filing the FAFSA has gotten a lot easier over the past year or two. We have a speedier, smoother, simpler process. But, you know, students don't always have a clear vision for what they want to do after crossing the high school graduation stage. Sometimes they're worried about affordability. And in some cases, they, you know, are nervous about filling out what they see as a complicated form and could just benefit from a little bit of assistance doing so.
5: Yeah. I know there's also some reporting out there about some students who are from kind of mixed immigration status families who are basically afraid to fill it out, like afraid to give the federal government their information. How does the federal government use students' information here? Like, should they be concerned?
15: Well, so data submitted through the FAFSA is only supposed to be used to determine and award federal financial aid. But, you know, NCAN cannot guarantee mixed data students and families that data submitted as part of the FAFSA process will continue to be protected. And so what we've been advising students, families, the field, in terms of advising students whose parents may not have a social security number, is to advise them on a case-by-case basis about the risks and benefits of submitting a FAFSA. Mm-hmm. It is true there is a little bit of risk if the data aren't used and protected properly. On the other hand, completing the FAFSA is the only way to get access to federal financial aid, which is really important for college affordability.
5: Yeah, tricky situation. Okay, so the last time I think we talked,
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1: Because it represents students getting connected with financial aid that can help them pay for education and training after high school.
2: Yeah. I know that here in Arizona, the Arizona Board of Regents, the Department of Education have really pushed to try to get these completion rates up. Do you know what's working here and around the country?
1: So yeah, Arizona has a really great FAFSA completion ecosystem. You've got the Board of Regents, Department of Education, nonprofits like Education Forward Arizona pulling together. And so, there's a couple of different things we can point to. They had a 50 by fall initiative, which was challenging high schools to either reach a 50% FAFSA completion rate by New Year's or to increase their FAFSA completion rate. They revitalized the College Goal Sunday campaign. So there were statewide FAFSA Saturday events and kind of coordinated workshop dates.
2: Yeah.
1: And so the idea here is that when students and families want or need assistance, either completing the FAFSA or exploring pathways after high school, that there are events, experts, programming out there that they can reach out to and get some support from.
2: There are some states, Bill, where there are policies, basically laws about this, right? What do those states look like? How many students will complete this form there?
1: So yeah, we call these policies universal FAFSA policies, where completing the FAFSA becomes either a requirement for students or the district, as part of high school graduation. And there are 9 states nationwide now that require this in some form or fashion. We see states with universal FAFSA policies getting a big boost up the FAFSA completion leaderboard. Something like 4 out of the top 5 states, 6 out of the top 10, and 8 of the top 15 all have some kind of FAFSA completion requirement.
2: Wow. Okay, last 30 seconds for a very important question here, Bill. What's the impact of this? Like, as we see these completion rates go up, will we see more kids go to college? Will we still see more kids from low-income families go to college?
1: Historically, there's been a very tight association between FAFSA completion and immediate college enrollment. And when I say college here, I mean both education and training, a wide variety of pathways after high school graduation. And so, yeah, when we see more students complete the FAFSA, especially for students from low-income backgrounds, that means they are unlocking federal financial aid that makes these pathways more affordable and hopefully helps these students pursue the pathways, the careers that they are most interested in.
2: All right. Bill DeBon, Senior Director of Data and Strategic Initiatives at the National College Attainment Network, joining us. Bill, thanks for coming on. Appreciate it.
1: Thanks very much. Appreciate your time.

0: This session at the state capitol, lawmakers have attempted to tackle an issue that's always been a bit of a tough political sell, giving themselves a raise. Many of them argue their salary of $24,000 a year is just not enough to live on. We've seen several lawmakers leave of late, citing low pay as one of the reasons. But as Governor Katie Hobbs pointed out, it's intended to be a part-time salary. The session is supposed to last just 4 months, though that hasn't happened in years. Now, legislators have a host of ideas about how to increase their pay. Maybe it's a 30% of what members of Congress are paid. Maybe it's a bump to $35,000 a year. Maybe it should be $48,000 a year. Maybe it should be 60% of what the governor makes. None of those proposals has made it all the way through the legislative process at this point, but that is not the case in our neighboring state of New Mexico. There, lawmakers at the so-called Roundhouse in Santa Fe narrowly approved a proposal to not just raise lawmakers' pay, but to pay them at all. That's because New Mexico is the only state legislature in the country where lawmakers get no salary. Zero. Nilch. But that could be about to change if voters approve this measure. I spoke more about it with the Albuquerque Journal's Capitol Bureau Chief, Dan Boyd.
1: Well, it's actually in New Mexico's constitution that, you know, legislators should not be paid a salary. That said, it has been an issue that's come up in recent years. There's been proposals to pay legislators a salary, and they have increased kind of the per diem amount that they are paid, which is intended to cover lodging and food expenses. They also can qualify for a legislative pension plan. But this idea of actually paying legislators a salary has been kicking around for a few years, but finally kind of got across the finish line at the Roundhouse this year, and it's headed to voters in November.

0: Yeah. So let's talk about what that proposal looks like, because it's a pretty big deal. It sounds like that voters are going to get to decide on this. In the past, voters there have not been so favorable to this idea, though, of paying their lawmakers. Is that right?
1: That's right. I mean, I've done some research and it's been years since it's actually gone before voters. So I think everyone's curious here kind of what voters' view on this year's proposal is going to be. But this would be setting legislative salaries at, aligning them with the median household income in New Mexico, which currently is about $64,000 is the projection. Obviously, that could increase in future years based on inflation. But, that would actually be higher than the average legislative pay for, nationwide. So to from not having any salary to kind of above the, the national average would be a big jump. And I think there's a lot of questions on how that might really change the nature of the legislature here.
0: Right. So let's talk about that, because having an unpaid legislature has, it seems to have shaped the way that the session works there, right? Like, it sounds like they're pretty quick. People are supposed, yes, to have other jobs, other careers.
1: Yeah, that's right. I mean, historically, it's been a citizen legislature in New Mexico with the idea that, there's farmers, there's ranchers, there's teachers, folks from all different walks of life. And they come to the Capitol for 60 days in odd numbered years, 30 days in even numbered years. They pass a budget, they pass some other bills, but then they leave and they're kind of done for the year. Obviously, the governor can call them back for special sessions if there's an emergency. But that's kind of the way things have worked here for a number of years. And I really think that this, if approved by voters, could change that. There could be more of an appetite for longer sessions, and maybe a more powerful legislature instead of deferring a lot of power to the executive branch.
0: Right. So having a short session like that with this citizen legislature does seem to probably give the governor more power than it might in another state where the legislature is in session much longer or all year.
1: Yeah, I think we saw that during the pandemic, that the legislature just wasn't in session for a lot of it. And so it fell on the governor to issue a lot of public health orders, emergency funding, things like that. And it did raise some questions about kind of how much authority the governor should have. But ultimately, the legislature kind of didn't insert itself into some of that. And now with this proposal, I think that dynamic could be changing.
0: Yeah. So let's talk about who's behind this proposal, because it seems to have to do with who's representing the state today. Like, many lawmakers have left, and we've seen this happen in Arizona as well, where they say, I simply can't afford to do this. I don't have a job where I can take 30 or 60 days off every year and make enough money to support my family.
1: Yeah, that's right. We've seen several legislators here for exactly those reasons step down and just say, I can't make this work financially. I have a family. I need to make ends meet and pay the bills. And so we have seen New Mexico's legislature in recent years increasingly, becoming a more heavily female. We now have a House of Representatives here that's a female majority. The overall legislature is a female majority, one of the few states. And really, this push to pay legislators a salary has been led by female legislators. And specifically in this year's session, it was some younger women who were recently elected who really led the push and just said, the legislature needs to be more reflective of the state as a whole. And kind of by doing this, it would allow some folks right now who can't serve in the legislature the chance to at least consider doing that.
0: That's interesting. I mean, what does the other side say here? Like, has there been pushback to this proposal? I know it was a party line vote, but it's a Democratic majority legislature, right? I mean,
1: yes.
0: Those who are against it, what do they argue?
1: Yeah, I mean, I think that they argue that, some people might then get into it for the wrong reasons, for, personal enrichment rather than kind of the good of the state. Interestingly, even the governor, who's a Democrat, Michelle Lujan Grisham, she said she had kind of mixed feelings about it, that it could change and make the legislature feel a bit more like Congress, and maybe some of that access and things like that would change. But she also said, that maybe it would get some folks to run for the legislature who would be good fits and who would bring some assets to the table who, haven't been able to do so for financial reasons in the past. So even some people like that who may have kind of mixed feelings about this proposal.
0: Yeah, it's interesting. I mean, I think we've seen a similar debate here from lawmakers who say sort of, if you don't pay people like a living wage and expect them to be lawmakers for even part of the year, I mean, you're going to get a lot of maybe independently wealthy people, maybe retirees, things like that. Is that what you've seen there as well?
1: Yeah, I think that's exactly right. And obviously some professions that maybe easier to take 60 or 30 days off a year. There's a number of lawyers, here in the New Mexico legislature, but also a lot of retirees. There's not as many. There's, I think, one current teacher. I don't think there's any doctors still currently in the New Mexico legislature. So I think this idea of a citizen legislature, you know, may be kind of rooted in the past a little bit. And it's kind of arguable how accurate it still is, you know, at this point.
0: It's interesting. So, I mean, as we mentioned, this has not been a super popular idea with voters in the past. And it is sort of a hard political sell, right? Because especially right now, like, prices are so high, people are grappling with cost of living issues. Do you think voters will be supportive of paying legislators right now when lots of people can't make ends meet?
1: Yeah, I haven't seen any polling yet, but I think those factors you mentioned, especially with the gas prices we're seeing in recent months, I think there will be some skepticism. And I think it'll be incumbent on supporters of this idea to really try to lay out an argument of, you know, of why this is justified. You know, I think the fact that in past years, even though it's been a number of years ago, that these type of proposals have failed when they've gone to voters is kind of a sign that it is a tough sell politically. And even here in New Mexico, there had been previous proposals to set up an outside commission to pay legislators, you know, different kind of formats. And they settled this year on this model of tying it to the median household income. So I think it is just politically awkward for legislators to, you know, to vote on a pay raise for themselves.
0: Always is. All right. Well, lots to watch for coming out of New Mexico. That is Dan Boyd, the Albuquerque Journal's Capital Bureau Chief, joining us from Santa Fe. Dan, thank you so much for coming on. Interesting stuff.
1: Hey, thanks for having me.
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3: 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Thanks for spending it part of it with us here on KJZZ. We have Here Now coming up this morning at 10 o'clock. 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On our way to a high of 92 today in Phoenix, it is 77 degrees at 925.
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0: Good morning. It's the show on KJZZ 91.5. I'm Lauren Gilger. Coming up, the new self-proclaimed prophet of Warren Jeff's fundamentalist Mormon offshoot is at the center of a new Netflix documentary.
4: When Warren Jeffs went to prison, Sam began to amass followers. Over time, he began to tell the people that believed in him that he was a new prophet. There were about 50 people from three separate families who became acolytes and followers.
0: We'll hear from the documentary's executive producer. But first, a Tucson-based news outlet spent several months asking its community what they wanted to read about and what issues they thought were important. Among the results, more coverage of housing and homelessness, roads and infrastructure and immigration. And readers said they want solutions-based reporting. Caitlin Schmidt is co-founder, editor, and publisher of Tucson Spotlight, which conducted the survey with the help of a grant. She spoke with my co-host, Mark Brody, about the findings, and they started with what the thought process was behind asking the community what it wanted, what it didn't want, what they were thinking.
5: Yeah, so back in, I want to say 2020, when I was working at the Arizona Daily Star, I created a solutions journalism beat there and launched it with basically a listening session project similar to this. And we surveyed people around the community, trying to get ideas of stories, trying to get ideas of, you know, problems that they wanted to learn more about solutions to, et cetera, et cetera. And that went really well. And it was very helpful in guiding how we set up that beat and what we did with it. So after we launched Tucson Spotlight and I heard about this grant, it seemed like a great opportunity to really build our newsroom around what the community said that they wanted and needed.
6: Well, so what did the community say they wanted and needed?
5: Yes, they wanted more news and better news. The biggest complaint that we had from people about, you know, why they maybe weren't accessing the news was that it made them feel hopeless. And it was too negative skewing. So very quickly, we started getting those answers like in the first round of surveying. And so we very quickly adjusted our editorial strategy to ensure that we were never running just only hard news stories on a single day. So we would always couple a hard news story with either a solutions piece or a news feature or a story about somebody doing some good in the community. So it was a good way to kind of build our processes and teach our team, really what folks felt like they weren't getting. And people responded very favorably to that. So that was, I think, our first big takeaway was, it's not that people didn't want to consume the news or that they were driven away by paywalls. They were driven away by the content because it just felt too dark. And I think we all in the news industry, it feels like we're drinking from a fire hose every day. And so yeah, we don't want our audience feeling that way too.
6: Well, so how do you try to balance that between the news that, the hard news, which, can be a little bit unsettling or upsetting or depressing, but, is also important for readers to know versus the stuff that will, make them feel good?
5: Yeah, and that's the beauty, I think, of solutions reporting is that it's not fluff. They're not puff pieces. It's not junk news. It's, deep investigative reporting about the responses to social problems. So people are learning as they're consuming the news. They're getting the information that they need about the problem, but they aren't getting, beat over the head with it over and over again. And when it comes to some of these problems like homelessness and climate change, I think everybody knows that's an issue. But what they don't know is what people are doing to try to address it in different parts of the community.
6: Were you surprised at how often the issue of housing and homelessness came up?
5: I really was not. I think, it's for anybody that covers local government or follows local government or, state or federal government. I think that issue is at top of mind right now. We have a growing population of unhoused people, and it's not the people that we used to see be unhoused. It's people who are a paycheck away from losing their homes or being evicted. So I wasn't surprised, but I was surprised to see that really, it transcended demographics. Like every age group, every group that we talked to, homelessness was the top answer. So I think it just shows how widespread of a concern that is in our community.
6: Yeah, I want to know if you think that sort of speaks to maybe the concern that people have, or at least the awareness that people have about what a big issue that is.
5: I think so, definitely. You can't ignore it if you're out in public. It's a reality that's on many street corners in the community. And when you're confronted with it in your face every day, I think people really have a desire to know what the people that they elected into office, that we're paying taxes to, what they're doing to solve these problems.
6: I'm particularly interested in what people told you about their use of social media for getting news, in the sense that it wasn't necessarily because they thought it was the best source, but it was almost just like the easiest place to find it.
5: Yeah. Yes, definitely. And that also kind of transcended generations too. The social media users weren't just, confined to the younger generation. We had people of all ages answering that question. I think part of it is ease of access, right? If you're going on Instagram or Facebook or TikTok to check in on your friends and family, why not follow some news outlets too and get some news while you're at it? I think, everybody's getting news on social media, whether or not you want it. Even if you don't follow news outlets, somebody in your feed is probably sharing it. So we have always been really social media forward from the start at Tucson Spotlight. We are just very aware that there are people that are never going to watch a TV news piece, or they're never going to go to TucsonSpotlight.org or pick up a newspaper. And so we want to make sure that they have access to the information that they need to know that is fact-based and accurate.
6: Yeah. So how do you expect that the results of this survey will inform what you do going forward and how you do it?
5: Yes. So one of the questions that we had asked people was, what were problems that they wanted to learn more about? And so we definitely will invest more resources and more staff into some of those topics. But we also got a really great list of story ideas. One of the questions that we asked was, who do you know that's doing great work in the community? And we have a great list of groups and individual people so that we can, shape some coverage around. And I will say, people, as we've gotten these story ideas and we've produced the stories and we've shared them back with the person or the people that give us the idea, they're usually very grateful. You know, it's nice to know that when you're talking to someone, they're actually listening and maybe we'll do something about it.
6: All right. That is Caitlin Schmidt, co-founder, editor, and publisher of Tucson Spotlight. Caitlin, good as always to talk to you. Thank you.
5: You too. Thanks, Mark.
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3: 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Here and Now coming up this morning at 10 and 12:30 brings the Daily News Explainer, Today Explained. We're looking for warmer temperatures as we head toward the weekend. 92 today, 94 tomorrow, 96 by Thursday. We'll be in the upper 90s for Friday and Saturday. 78 degrees right now in Phoenix at 9:33.
2: 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Love the play.
0: Good morning. It is the show here on KJZZ 91.5. I'm Lauren Gilger. Warmer water in rivers and streams may have big consequences for those waterways, as well as the ecosystems around them. That's among the findings of new research published in the journal Ecosphere. Michael Zampini is a postdoctoral researcher at UC Berkeley and did his PhD at Northern Arizona University. This study was part of that work done in Flagstaff. He spoke with my co-host Mark Brody more about it, and they started with a thumbnail version of what he was trying to figure out with this research.
7: Perfect. Yeah. So at its core, this study is about how rivers process leaves. And so in a lot of streams and rivers, especially forested ones, leaves that fall in from trees are actually the main source of energy. So we wanted to understand how warming changes the way that energy moves through this system. And particularly, how does that energy move up to higher trophic levels like fish and things like that?
6: And what would finding that out tell you? Like, why is that important to know?
7: Yeah, so it might not be super exciting at first, but it's really like fundamental. So leaves that are broken down by microbes are then eaten by aquatic insects, and then those insects are a major food source for fish. So when you change how leaf litter is processed in rivers, you're really changing the entire food web of that whole system. So that's sort of a why should we care kind of a importance thing.
6: It kind of moves up the food chain, as it were.
7: Right. Yeah. So the thing, most of the things people care about in rivers are, you know, the fish inside them. And actually, people probably don't think about this very often, but aquatic insects spend some portion of their lives in the river, but then they emerge out and turn into kind of their mature stage, which is like flies and other flying insects that end up food for birds and spiders and kind of like the terrestrial environment, or basically the forest that surrounds the river. So rivers kind of like pump out a ton of important prey for the biology surrounding them.
6: Well, and you found that as the temperature of the water in these streams rises, it is having a change, right? It is causing a change in how all this works.
7: Yeah, exactly. So warming definitely speeds things up. So decomposition of the leaves and twigs and sticks, that all happens faster, but it also changes how efficiently the system works. So what we found is that more of the carbon gets lost as CO2 and less of it gets turned into biomass that ends up supporting that river food web.
6: So what kind of implications might that have?
7: Really, for implications, it's like if temperatures keep rising, we might push our insects out of their kind of thermal optimal range. So that means that they'll still probably be active, but they're not really using that energy as efficiently, and less of it makes its way up the food web. So you might have smaller aquatic insect kind of population sizes, and that sort of diminishes the food base of the river for higher trophic levels like fish.
6: And as you were saying, that could also have effects sort of downstream, again, pardon the pun, in terms of things that happen on land?
7: Yeah, so I think it's sort of especially relevant for rivers in the Southwest, where our rivers are already relatively warm. And that means that they're kind of already close to this optimal range that we found in this study. So even small increases in river temperatures could kind of push them beyond that threshold, and we might start to see realized effects of how the systems might function differently.
6: What kind of temperature change are we seeing? Like, are streams and rivers actually getting noticeably warmer?
7: Yeah, so that's a really good question. So stream temperature and air temperature, it's not like they increase together exactly. So air temperatures are increasing faster than just like the baseline river temperatures are. But river temperatures are actually a lot more variable than air temperature. So in a year like this year we just had, where we didn't get a lot of snowfall in the mountains of the West, then we're going to have really a lot slower moving rivers as the summer progresses this year. And it's really that change in flow that's going to change river temperatures probably more. So the more variability we have in things like precipitation, or when we have droughts, that's when you have really big changes in river temperature, and mostly for the warmer in that case.
6: Is there something to be said also in terms of whether or not there's a lot of precipitation that can impact how much foliage there is, like how many leaves and twigs fall into a river or stream in the first place?
7: Yeah, absolutely. So in droughts, it can be kind of a double effect, right? Where you have warmer river temperatures because the air temperature is warmer and we're also not getting a lot of flow through the river. And then in those same years, you might have a decrease in sort of tree growth or productivity by the forest surrounding the river. And that'll result in less food going into the river. And food in this case is that leaf litter that drives the energy base of rivers.
6: Do you know why this is happening in terms of why rising water temperatures sort of speeds up some of this decomposition?
7: Well, yeah, it works sort of similarly to like a gas guzzling car. So you can have the system kind of moving faster, but you end up having, you know, less efficiency at that higher temperature. So what tends to happen is organisms have this sort of like baseline need of energy that you call it their like kind of like maintenance requirements. And the higher the temperatures go, the higher those that maintenance cost gets. So then they're not able to pack on as much biomass from what they're eating. So basically it's like the price of the house goes up, so they're not able to buy the boat in the front yard or go on a vacation or something like that.
6: Huh. Well, can you foresee a time where if, for example, the temperature of these rivers and streams gets too high, that it could have a real noticeable change in sort of the ecosystem in terms of what is able to live in it and live around it?
7: Well, yeah, definitely. Ecosystems operate in these kind of alternative states. So a lot of times they are resilient up to a point or up to a threshold. And then once that threshold is met, then they can flip to a totally different state. And there's a ton of studies that have kind of highlighted this interest in thresholds. And yeah, what my study shows is that our aquatic insects are kind of right up at that threshold. So with kind of modest increases in river temperatures beyond what we're already seeing, we might flip that threshold.
6: All right. That is Michael Zampini, a postdoctoral researcher at the University of California, Berkeley. Michael, thanks so much. I appreciate it.
7: Awesome. Yeah. Thanks, Mark.
0: School is out for summer, or will be soon for kids across the valley. It's hardly a stress-free time, and we're not just talking about the heat. Some families have been making vacation plans since January. Summer camp can be as expensive as college, with waiting lists just as long. But for many kids, summer doesn't hold the magic of canoeing on a lake or visiting Disneyland. Tim Daly is the author of the Substack, The Education Daily. I spoke with him last summer about the paradox of summer vacation for kids and its growing inequality.
8: It's a persistent myth that summer vacation is scheduled so kids could work on farms. And in reality, it was quite the opposite. It started because East Coast cities were crowded and hot in the summer, and families that had the money to do so wanted to leave the city and take their kids to seaside destinations. Huh. And so that was the origin of summer vacation. It wasn't about farming kids at all.
0: Right. Okay. So you say progressive educators said, you know, this isn't fair. We need to let kids who aren't rich basically play outside in the summer as well. And the summer break is born.
8: That's exactly right. And it was kind of the intent was to give all kids the same experience, so to speak, that rich kids had.
0: Interesting. But you argue that that's never been the case, that rich kids have always had the upper hand when it comes to summer, and in lots of ways kind of been the only ones who benefit from it.
8: That's right. It's never worked for families that don't have means, because parents are frequently working, and activities cost a lot of money. Vacations cost a lot of money. And so for the most part, sleepaway summer camps and other great opportunities that we often associate with summer vacation, those are largely available to upper middle class and wealthy families and pretty inaccessible to lower income families.
0: Yeah. So I want to talk more about that in a moment, but let me back you up for just a second and talk about the trade-off in summer breaks, right? Like, is it mm-hmm. worth it? Do we have any data on whether or not we should even have summer breaks if kids are losing too much in progress in mm-hmm. education in that time?
8: Mm. It's a really interesting question, because kids do lose some ground academically. Some kids can afford to lose a little bit of ground because they're in really good shape. So they lose a bit in the summer, they gain a bunch of really interesting experiences, and then they come back in the fall, and pretty quickly they make up the ground that they lost. It's a more difficult question for kids who are behind, because there is really good research suggesting that when students are academically behind and they participate in high quality summer programming, it's a great way to catch up. So I think it's fair to describe summer as a trade-off. And you could argue that getting to participate in summer jobs and cultural experiences like going to museums and maybe doing sleepaway camp make it worthwhile. But it's most worthwhile for kids who are academically in pretty good shape and who don't need summer to catch up.
0: Right. You mentioned summer jobs, and I want to pause there for a moment, because mm-hmm. you point out something really interesting in your piece that surprised me about summer jobs, that you assume that kids who don't have as much money are the ones working summer jobs, but you said that's actually the opposite.
8: That's exactly right. Kids who are most likely to have employment during the summer are wealthy kids, because they're the ones who are able to, for example, have transportation to where their employment takes place. And jobs also require things like recommendations and resumes and things like that. And teen employment has been dropping for decades. So teens today are much less likely to work during the summer or the school year than kids a few decades ago.
0: Interesting. So let's talk then about what this looks like for those kids who aren't from wealthy families. Like, what do they end up doing with their summers?
8: They spend an enormous amount of time on screens. That's a pattern that's emerged over the last 10 or 15 years. We talk a lot about the concern with rising screen time for children and adolescents, and it's very much tilted. Lower income kids spend much more time on screens than higher income kids. And in the summer, the least expensive activity is to just be inside and either on a computer or a tablet or a phone or watching TV. So I think the number one thing is lots of screen time.
0: It's interesting because here in Arizona, I mean, summers are incredibly hot, right? So,
8: yeah,
0: I mean,
8: right.
0: Like, you can't even let kids go outside and play in the way that, you know, you might not be able to let kids go outside and play in the winter on the East Coast.
8: Right.
0: And lots of cities are getting hotter. Like, it's becoming less safe
8: yes.
0: for kids to play outside all the time, whether or not they're in the middle of the desert like we are. Do you think
8: yes.
0: that could make summers less enriching for kids who aren't rich going forward?
8: Yes, absolutely could make a difference. And I think the kinds of summer activities that are positive are typically structured and they're social. So it's not, you know, kids inside by themselves. It's groups of kids playing team sports together, taking trips together. Those sorts of things are really rewarding. And to the degree that extreme heat makes it harder for families to do anything but just keep their kids inside, I think that probably is a risk factor going forward.
0: And we should mention, at the same time, the price of formulating a summer plan for your kids has just
8: yes.
0: shot up, right? Like, whether it's, you know, yeah. expensive travel, but even just day camps.
8: That's right. It's over the last couple of decades, wealthier parents have just poured more and more money into their kids in many different forms. They pay lots of money for academic enrichment. They pay for their kids to play on travel sports teams, and they pay more money for things like summer camps. So the gap between the haves and the have-nots when it comes to summer has only gotten bigger because there is this market out there for really expensive summer activities that are out of the reach of most families.
0: All right. So then let's talk about solutions, potential solutions, which you have some ideas for, whether it's subsidizing programs that wealthy kids get to do and letting other mm-hmm. kids go to them as well, job programs, mm-hmm. scholarships, et cetera. What are some of the ideas on the table?
8: We absolutely should have more employment opportunities for kids beginning at age 13, 14, 15. And some cities are investing that. The research has shown that when kids are employed during the summer, not only do they earn more money, but they seem to pick up habits that make it less likely for them to be chronically absent from school the next year and less likely to drop out. One thing to think about is how to subsidize local employers to take on more teen employees for those short-term summer months.
0: Yeah.
8: That can be done in lots of different ways. But I think one objective certainly should be more kids in the workforce.
0: Okay. You also dropped the V word. What are summer yes. vouchers?
8: So in the new federal bill that was passed this summer, the One Big Beautiful Bill Act, there is a substantial federal subsidy for education scholarships, so essentially vouchers. And states have to choose to participate in that program. Some states will probably choose to do it and some states won't. It's a little bit different than state-level vouchers because this would be all federal money. And an open question is whether states could choose to use those vouchers specifically for summer programming. So there are certainly states that are unlikely to adopt traditional vouchers, generally blue states like New York or California or Illinois. They're probably not going to be interested in participating in a traditional private school subsidy program. But it's not clear right now that they couldn't elect to accept those vouchers and restrict their use just for summer. And if they did that, they potentially could provide pretty lucrative vouchers worth several thousand dollars each to every family with school-aged children. That would almost instantly level the playing field in terms of affordability for summer activities.
0: That's Tim Daly, author of the Substack, The Education Daily, and this is the show.
3: This is KJZZ 91.5 and also on the mobile app. Thanks for joining us. We have here now coming up just about 10 minutes from now, the U.S. Department of Justice says it's creating a nearly $1.8 billion fund to compensate Trump allies who say they were unfairly targeted or wrongly investigated by previous administrations. It's part of a settlement with President Trump to drop his $10 billion lawsuit against the IRS over a leak of his tax return information. We have a check of news from NPR and KJZZ at 10 o'clock, and then stay with us for Here and Now. On our way to a high of 92 today in Phoenix, 79 degrees right now at 950.
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0: Good morning. It's the show here on KJZZ 91.5. I'm Lauren Gilger. Rachel Dretsen's follow-up Netflix documentary To Keep Sweet, Pray, Obey follows a couple as they capture footage of a new self-proclaimed prophet of the Fundamentalist Church of Jesus Christ of Latter-day Saints, Samuel Bateman. Bateman is serving prison time now for sex crimes against his many underaged wives. He convinced them he was the new FLDS prophet after Warren Jeffs was put behind bars. In Trust Me, the False Prophet, cult expert Christine Marie and her filmmaker husband Tolga Katus gained the trust of Bateman and his wives, nine of whom were minors, and capture evidence of his crimes against them. I spoke with Dretsen more about the new documentary, and a warning, this conversation may not be appropriate for all listeners.
4: The footage that's featured in most of the documentary was filmed by Christine Marie and Tolga Katus, who are a married couple, who were among the only outsiders to move into Short Creek before, I would say, 2020. I mean, there were just very few people from outside of the community moving in. And not only did they move into the community full time, but they devoted themselves to building trust and friendship with people both in and out of the FLDS. And so they had a very rare opportunity in that they were able to engage in a meaningful way with people in a very, very close community that generally speaking doesn't open itself up to outsiders. Mm-hmm. And with Sam Bateman, they managed to get even deeper. And so it was just, you know, despite the fact that the FLDS has received a lot of coverage in the media, there's been very little footage that has the rawness and the intimacy of theirs.
0: So let's back up and just talk about Samuel Bateman and the kind of world that he created, the way that he convinced people that he was essentially the new prophet. Tell us a little bit about him. He's in prison now.
4: Sam is in prison for 50 years, which is essentially life because he's in his 50s. He grew up as a member, relatively low-level member of the FLDS, no particular notoriety. But, and he had interestingly, we don't get into this in the series, but he had a traumatic brain injury in a car accident he was in when he was much younger, which may have some impact on his somewhat delusional sort of mental state. When Warren Jeffs went to prison, Sam began to amass followers. Initially, he did not say he was a new prophet. He made people think that he had special access to Warren in prison because Warren was still seen as a prophet. But then over time, he began to tell the people that believed in him that he was a new prophet, and that Warren, they have a term called translated, which essentially means someone is, you know, able to speak through you. And that's what he said Warren was doing. And there were about 50 people from three separate families who became acolytes and followers.
0: And he took on many wives, many of whom were underage and who, you know, were sexually abused, essentially.
4: Yeah. So there were three men, male followers of Sam, who had multiple wives and children, daughters. And part of their devotion involved giving their wives and daughters over to Sam. And so he gathered about over 20 wives, and nine of those were underage, some as young as 9 or 10 years old.
0: Right.
4: And yes, he was, it's come out in court documents what Sam was doing, which is just horrific, but involves sexual abuse of all of them on a daily basis.
0: Right. So you have released this new docuseries. This footage is out there. It sounds like you've talked to some of the women involved in it since and have tried to sort of prepare them for this because, you know, they're now the star of this Netflix series. What's that been like? What are those conversations like?
4: Well, it really depends on who the conversations are with. I mean, with Gnomes, who is the wife of Sam's, who participated most extensively in the documentary, we worked with her for some time to prepare her for what was to come because, you know, while we didn't know this series was going to land as hugely as it has, it is a big event in someone's life when overnight they're, you know, suddenly on Netflix around the world, and particularly for someone from the kind of background that Gnomes had. So we really worked with her. She had some counseling. We talked a lot. We talked to her about, you know, all sorts of things that, you know, would help her anticipate what the reaction would be. But of course, you know, you can't really anticipate it. I would say it's been a really positive experience for her. She's very isolated, still is very isolated in that community, but she's gotten such an outpouring of love and support from people all over the world that I think it's really buoyed her and made her feel even more strongly that she made the right decision in coming forward, which was not an easy decision. Julia, who was the mother of five of Sam's wives, is still a member of the FLDS. And so she's much less, you know, Gnomes has left the group, the church. Julia is still very much a part of it. And so she's much more sheltered from the media and from the impact that the series has had. Mm-hmm. I have had contact with her, really lovely contact with her, but for the most part, I think she wants to stay very private, which I respect.
0: Yeah. So some of the people involved in this have left the church or, you know, at least gotten out of the grips of Sam Bateman, but some are not. You said that some of them still talk to them today, even as he's in prison?
4: Yes, actually, the majority of the adult women, and by adult, I mean over 18, who were married to Sam are still, or at least as of the series being released, were still followers of Sam's, and many of them living together. Still, the nine minors who were married to Sam have all, because they were separated from the rest of the women, they all quote unquote woke up and testified against him and have, for the most part, been able to live successfully outside of the group. But the adults are still very caught up in it.
0: So I want to ask you lastly, Rachel, about Short Creek, right? Because it's an interesting moment for this place, which is very interesting in itself. I know that I've interviewed folks in Short Creek who are trying really hard to move the town beyond the FLDS church, its crimes, its, you know, controversy. They're trying to rebrand as a tourist destination right now. And, and you know, most people, lots of people, at least in the town, are no longer members of the FLDS church. Have you spoken to folks there? I know you spent a lot of time there, like, who are worried about, you know, being dragged back into this?
4: Yeah, I mean, it's an ongoing issue and one that I really sympathize with. I mean, I think, you know, there's been so much media scrutiny of this tiny little community. And there were many years where there were just reporters, you know, driving through with cameras. Yeah. And they felt like animals in the zoo, you know. And I think it's very hard for the community to get out from under its reputation. That said, I really tried in this documentary to humanize these people in Prairie Dresses who we tend to look at as alien creatures. You know, I think that not only Julia, but several of the other women who are still members of the FLDS who participate in the documentary show just how different they are than the stereotypes that we put on them. And I hope that it contributes to a little bit more of a dimensional perspective on what it means to be a fundamentalist Mormon, you know, and a member of this community. But it's just it's a reality that there has been one horrific story after another coming out of this place. It's also gotten, I would say, Short Creek has gotten some really good coverage of some of the changes they've made. There was a terrific podcast about the town that came out a few years ago that really looked closely at some of the changes the town is making. Mm-hmm. That are very real, you know? So I empathize. I understand that it's a frustrating position to be in.
0: Yeah. All right. We'll leave it there. Rachel Dretson, the new film, is on Netflix. It's called Trust Me, The False Prophet. Rachel, thank you very much for coming on the show. I appreciate it.
4: Thanks for having me.
0: All right, that'll do it for today's edition of the show. We will, of course, be back with you again tomorrow morning with much more. Don't forget, you can follow us on Instagram if you are on Instagram. We are at KJZZ The Show. Or you can sign up for the show's weekly newsletter. It is called Radioheads, and you can sign up at theshow.kjzz.org. Find out what we've been up to, what you might have missed on the show. Lots to find there. We'll be back tomorrow morning with much more. Thanks for joining us. As always, for Mark Brody, I'm Lauren Gilger. Have a good day.
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3: Partly cloudy this afternoon in Phoenix. We're heading for a high of 92 degrees, up to 94 tomorrow. Still 79 degrees right now in Phoenix at 10 o'clock.
9: Live from NPR News, I'm Lakshmi Singh. President Trump is weighing in on the Republican primary race for Senate in Texas, 1 week before the runoff election. Trump is endorsing Texas Attorney General Ken Paxton over incumbent Senator John Cornyn. The president says Cornyn's a good man, but did not support him when times were tough. The winner in next Tuesday's election will face Democratic State Representative James Tallarico, a former educator often viewed on social media invoking scripture in challenging GOP-backed policies that he is viewed as marginalizing of vulnerable populations. NPR's Domenico Montanaro is following primary elections today in six states.
10: Tonight, we're going to see results from Senate primaries in Alabama and Georgia, where the Republicans, they're all trying to out-MAGA each other. Georgia is going to be particularly important to watch because it's a really important Senate race with Democrat John Ossoff as the incumbent. Republicans would really love to flip that seat, but the Republican primary electorate in Georgia is very conservative and very different than the general election one, which has become much more purple.
9: NPR. As Domenico Montanaro reporting, Russian President Vladimir Putin has arrived in Beijing to meet Chinese leader Xi Jinping. Two-day visit. Putin's trip comes days after China touted more stable relations with President Trump. Here's NPR's Jennifer Pack.
11: Russia's President Putin calls President Xi an old friend in a video he sent to the Chinese people ahead of his visit. In it, he praises what he calls truly boundless potential of Russia-China relations. China has become Russia's lifeline, increasing trade between the two since the Russian invasion of Ukraine, though the Chinese deny supporting Russia's war effort. In addition to deals, a Kremlin spokesperson says Putin hopes to hear firsthand information about Xi's recent meeting with President Trump. While for China, Russia's energy resources are important as the Strait of Hormuz remains effectively closed. Jennifer Pak, NPR News, Shanghai.
9: A wildfire in rural southeast New Mexico that started when a medical flight crashed has burned nearly 25 square miles. NPR's Jeff Brady reports about 700 people are battling the fire north of the Capitan Mountains in the Lincoln National Forest.
12: A small medical plane crashed in the rural area 75 miles west of Roswell last Thursday. Four people were aboard, the flight crew and medical personnel, all died in the crash. The Federal Aviation Administration and National Transportation Safety Board are investigating. The crash sparked a small fire that quickly grew. Dry, windy conditions helped the fire double in size between Sunday and Monday. The steep, rugged terrain has made it difficult to fight the forest fire. Authorities evacuated the sparsely populated area. Jeff Brady, NPR News.
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3: Good morning from KJZZ News in Phoenix. I'm Bruce Drummond. A federal judge is once again weighing whether to intervene on behalf of a former Phoenix police sergeant fired for his behavior at an anti-ICE student protest in January. KJZZ's Matthew Casey reports.
14: Dustin Mullen was recently fired by the Phoenix police chief after spending weeks on paid leave during an internal investigation. Now Mullen is asking to be put back on paid leave and for the judge to consider whether he was retaliated against for exercising his right to free expression. Lawyers for the chief and city write that Mullen was fired for behavior unrelated to protected speech. They also write that his having gone masked and armed to a student protest in Chandler, intending to provoke crime, was antithetical to the police department's core values. Matthew Casey, KJZZ News, Phoenix.
3: The state's utility regulator started its six-week hearing Monday for Arizona Public Service's proposed 14% rate increase. As KJZZ's Greg Hani reports, that kicked off with APS customers speaking in opposition.
15: Rate hikes! No rate hikes! No rate hikes!
16: Protesters gathered outside the Arizona Corporation Commission office speaking against the proposed hike. Ricardo Reyes is with Vets Forward and an APS customer.
17: You can't move around and shop around for a different electric company.
16: Data centers ring as a common concern among the speakers providing public comment. Blake Lister spoke before the commission.
18: Big tech's data centers are using up more and more of Arizona's electricity, as well as demanding significant investments in new infrastructure, which as a result raises everyone's electricity bills.
16: The utility says it is seeking to set a specific rate for data data centers and that the general increase is necessary due to rising infrastructure costs. The hearings are set to wrap in June, and the commission's final vote is expected to come in December. Greg Hawney, KJZZ News, Phoenix.
19: Partly cloudy, but warmer today in Phoenix. We're expecting a high of 92, still below average. We'll stay a little cooler than normal at 94 tomorrow, and then the upper 90s by Friday and Saturday. We've got 80 degrees now in Phoenix at 10:06.
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21: And I'm Scott Tong in Washington, D.C. This is Here and Now. The Justice Department is creating what it calls an anti-weaponization fund of nearly $1.8 billion. The DOJ plans to give payments to individuals who claim they were unfairly investigated or prosecuted. Barbara McQuaid joins us to discuss. She's a law professor at the University of Michigan and former U.S. attorney in the Obama administration. Hi, Barbara.
22: Hi, Scott.
21: The Trump administration says this, they call it an anti-weaponization fund, has been created by a settlement of a case where the president sued the IRS $10 billion over leaked tax returns back in 2019. What do we know about the creation of this fund and whether it's legitimate?
22: Well, the legitimacy of the fund traces back to the legitimacy of the lawsuit itself. President Trump and his sons filed a lawsuit against the Internal Revenue Service for disclosing their tax returns, which they did. But the judge in the case has already raised concerns that this is a case over which a court likely lacks jurisdiction because of the lack of adversarial parties. In other words, President Trump is the plaintiff, but he also controls the IRS, the defendant. And so she recently asked the parties to brief that issue. Those briefs were due tomorrow. She did also ask a group of experts to chime in as amici and giving her their unvarnished advice. And what they said is there were certainly indicators that this was not a case or controversy that gave the court jurisdiction under Article 3 and highlighted some unusual postures that the Justice Department had taken in this case, including failing to assert the two-year statute of limitations. This case was filed in 2026, but the underlying issues occurred in 2019. They failed to invoke sovereign immunity, and they failed to question Donald Trump's $10 billion price tag on his harms. Those irregularities, according to the amici, raise the specter that the defendants are not operating in their own good faith, but again, at the direction of the president.
21: Yeah. Wow. So with that question there, over the creation of this fund in the first place, there is a lot of conversation already. The acting Attorney General Todd Blanche appeared today at the Senate Appropriations Committee, faced several questions on this, and he explained that there will be a commission, five people, chosen by the Attorney General to determine who gets paid from this fund and how much. Here's an exchange with Senator Jerry Moran, Republican of Kansas.
23: And what's the standard by which a determination is made that compensation should be had?
24: So in the broadest sense, it's weaponization. It's not limited to Republicans. It's not limited to Democrats. It's not limited to January 6 defendants. It's limited only by the term weaponization.
21: Barbara, legally, is it clear what exactly weaponization means?
22: No, there is no such law as weaponization. And so there are a couple of problems with this. First is the Justice Department is not supposed to dole out the funds itself when there is no court involvement in the disposition of funds. And so the fact that the Justice Department is selecting the people to make these decisions alone is highly suspect. But this idea of weaponization, the DOJ policy in the Justice Manual provides that any payments to a third party from the settlement of a civil legal claim must have a strong connection to the underlying violation of federal law. So the alleged violations of federal law here are President Trump's claim that the Privacy Act was violated and that the Internal Revenue Code was violated. And so, therefore, this fund would need to be used only for people who have claims under those specific statutes. Instead, we're getting this very vague gesture at the term weaponization, which seems to open the floodgates for any of the people who fought for Donald Trump on January 6th or people who were part of his conspiracy to allegedly steal the 2020 election.
21: Don Blanche, the acting head of DOJ, said today that there's legal precedence for this. He cites what he calls the Keepsiegel case. This is where the Obama administration created a $760 million fund to pay claims of alleged racism against the federal government. I guess the question is, does the DOJ have access to a pot of money for this sort of thing?
22: Well, yes, there is a judgment fund that Congress appropriates and gives to the Justice Department to use to make good on legal claims. But of course, it presumes that they will fulfill their duty, this presumption of regularity, to take care that the law be faithfully executed. The Keeps Eagle Fund could not be more different in that that case was administered by the court. The dismissal of this case to coincide with the settlement fund means there will be no court oversight as there was in that case.
21: Barbara McQuaid is law professor at the University of Michigan. She's also author of the forthcoming book, The Fix, Saving America from the Corruption of a Mob-Style Government. Barbara, thanks as always.
22: Thank you, Scott.
1: Elon Musk is promising to appeal after a California jury threw out his lawsuit against Sam Altman and the artificial intelligence company OpenAI that the men worked to create together. Musk had demanded that the multi-billion dollar OpenAI revert to its original nonprofit status, that its leaders, including Altman, be removed, and that $150 billion in damages be paid into a charitable trust. The jury concluded that the statute of limitations had passed for Musk to sue. But the lawsuit was not just about money. It was also seen as a fight over the...
5: Hi, I'm Tiara Vian. 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
1: Phoenix is the fourth smoggiest city in the U.S., according to this year's report.
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5: Student journalists at the University of Florida combed through a long list of past Florida lottery scratch-off winners, and they found that dozens of them had close ties to the stores where they won. That story coming up at 11:34 on Here and Now. A high of 92 degrees today in Phoenix. It's now 84 at 11:20.

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0: Marketplace tonight at 6, followed at 6:30 by the BBC's World Business Report. In Valley traffic right now, northbound on I-17 near Northern Avenue. We've got a report of a disabled vehicle in the HOV lane there.
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1: The Daily News Explainer Today Explained is on its way in just 10 minutes at 12:30. Of course, 1 o'clock is BBC News Hour from London. Around the state, in northern Arizona today, it's going to be sunny and windy for Flagstaff with a high near 67 degrees. In the southern part of the state, sunny skies for Tucson and a high of about 92.
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1: Right now in Phoenix, 86 degrees at 12:20.
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4: It's Here and Now. On June 4, 1989, China's communist leaders ordered soldiers into Beijing's Tiananmen Square, bringing a violent end to 6 weeks of peaceful pro-democracy protests. In the aftermath of that massacre, an unarmed man bravely stood alone the next day in the main road outside the square, halting a column of tanks for several minutes. The dramatic image, captured in TV footage and photos seen around the world, became an instant symbol of individual courage and nonviolent resistance in the face of state oppression. Chinese authorities initially claimed no one was harmed in the crackdown, but the Chinese Red Cross reported an estimated 2,600 deaths. Now, on the eve of the anniversary of that fateful night, a new documentary screening at U.S. film festivals called Tiananmen Tonight chronicles the story of the student protests and how CBS News shared their story with the world. Bester Cram is one of the co-directors of the film, and he joins me now in studio. Welcome, Bester.
5: Thank you so much. Great to be here.
4: First off, I want to ask you, it's been 37 years since the Tiananmen Square protests and crackdown. Why tell this story now?
5: Well, it's history fades and history gets misrepresented. In fact, you led off with the notion about Tank Man and June 5th, which is actually what an awful lot of people think Tiananmen was all about. And in some respects, Tank Man is a great symbol, but is not the full story.
4: So your film shows that Dan Rather, the anchor of CBS News, was determined to report from Beijing on the emerging student protests in the month of May, despite pushback from CBS executives. What was going on inside CBS at the time that created this tension between network executives and the journalists seeking to tell the news?
5: Cutbacks. Financial cutbacks was what was going on. There was a pressure for CBS to regain its number one position in terms of news ratings, which it had ceded to NBC. But I think most important was the fact that there was this atmosphere that a new owner had brought, which was going to change the way in which the news was going to be reported. That being less money available for less resources available, really, to be used on the field. Ultimately, what happened was there was a chase for a news story, and Tiananmen came out of that as a result. There was a sense that we need to find the next big news story that's going to keep us on the map, that's going to capture the imagination of an American public hungry for news and hungry for news the way that CBS wanted to deliver.
4: You know, that's a really interesting tension that you just brought up, because you say how CBS was searching for the next big story. They did find these protests led by students that were an organic thing that happened within China. CBS News certainly didn't create it. But by covering the story, by having their world-known anchor Dan Rather on the ground in the square, you know, mixing with the students, actually, in fact, seemingly sleeping on the ground with the students and really embedding himself in these protests, it did shine a light on these demonstrations and an international spotlight and understanding that it would not have otherwise had. And so you do delve a bit into the way in which news attention can shape the way a story happens, can kind of change the tenor of a protest.
5: Well, I think you're absolutely right. The whole presence of news gatherers and reporters essentially adds a new sense of importance to the work that anybody is doing. And if it's a protest, if there's dissent being offered, you know, there's a need for clarity of what that message is that's being given. And the message changed. Tiananmen began really as kind of a funeral service, in a sense. It became as a recognition for the fact that a leader had passed on, a leader that many Chinese students in particular felt was kind of the possibility of reform. And in some respects, reform was kind of the word of the day and the word that had been for quite a while in this democracy movement that exists in China during that particular period, particularly 1987, 88, and 89, leading up to Tiananmen. There was a sense that life as a student needed to be improved.
4: You're talking about the death of Hu Yaobang, who was one of the Communist Party leaders who was seen as a relative liberal, as a potential reformer. The students had hung their hopes on him. So when he died, they came out onto the streets to commemorate him. And then, as you show in your film, the movement morphed then into calls not just for reforms of the Communist Party, but outright calls for democracy. You also show how the presence of U.S. TV cameras forced English-speaking students to come to the fore, to become spokespeople. They quoted Lincoln. They quoted the Declaration of Independence. They built a papier-mâché statue that looked like, you know, the Statue of Liberty. And they made signs that were in English. So it wasn't just for the Chinese leaders to see. It was also for the world to see.
5: Most dramatic is the fact, and it's in the film that we show, and I think for many people, it's really one of the most instructive aspects of what took place. Over 3,000 Chinese students and workers went on a hunger strike. And this lasted for 8 days. It was astounding, the amount of organization that it took to be able to care for 3,000. As people got ill, other people then came in and took their place. And it changed the whole nature of the way in which the Chinese movement and the people who were a part of it, as well as the Chinese country itself, began to look upon what was taking place.
4: Your research for this film, you went through hundreds or perhaps thousands of hours of CBS archival footage, and you interviewed not only Dan Rather, but one of his important producers, Susan Zirinsky, who went on later to become the president of CBS News. And your film holds up CBS News's coverage of the Tiananmen Square protest as sort of a pinnacle of the best of television broadcast journalism. What made it so special?
5: Well, I think what made it special was that there was a long tradition within CBS to essentially uphold very high standards in terms of the way in which they looked upon the responsibility of journalism. And every single one of the people that you mentioned felt, in some respects, a personal responsibility to the team that was essentially covering any particular story. They felt that, in some respects, that responsibility that they had to the role of journalism and what they were as journalists was being challenged, was being essentially restrained. And it was not unlike what we experience today, where there are cutbacks, where there are changes in terms of ownership, where there are changes in terms of priorities. I mean, we live in a very fluid situation right now when it comes to the role of journalism and essentially what is even considered to be journalism. And I think there was a standard at CBS that said journalism just isn't one person writing a story. There is a group of people that go through a very in-depth editorial process where they're holding each other accountable, where they're doing extraordinary fact-checking, but they're committed to being there where the story is happening.
4: You also get into how Chinese authorities, in the aftermath of the crackdown, declared a professor named Fang Lizhe, a Chinese intellectual who had been sympathetic to the student protesters. They declared him the black hands behind the protests, and they ordered his arrest. The CBS News team on site ended up aiding him in getting refuge in the U.S. embassy, which is a definite breach of the media's typical role as a neutral observer of the news. What did CBS tell you about their decision to help this activist?
5: We were curious about whether or not this really did cross this line. Certainly, Feng Lijur was, as Susan Zirinsky says, you know, we were not heartless in terms of our feeling about what was going on. I think that, you know, in the end, it asks that question, which every journalist must ask is, you know, when do you stop just covering the story and need to change and become a part of the story? And you don't plan for that. You don't know it, but somehow you figure it out at the moment. And it may be on the battlefield. It may be some other time when, you know, there's a situation where someone's life is being threatened. But most often, I think it has to do with creating issues which require moral clarity.
4: So in the decades since the Tiananmen massacre, China has definitely gotten richer, but the system has not gotten any more democratic. And yet you end your film on an optimistic note with hope that eventually the reforms the protesters called for might someday come to pass. Is that realistic?
5: So the story of Tiananmen is a story of a moment in which there was a really extraordinary response that represented a large feeling of Chinese people feeling there was a need for change. That has been squashed. Classic authoritarian exercise of power, creating fear so that there is no response to bring back that feeling. What's happening right now, and you're so good about describing this yourself in terms of, you know, the current regime that exists there, is until it changes, until there's new leadership there, there is not going to be any change. And there is a whole population that is not even aware of Tiananmen that's growing up in China. But as a feeling, Tiananmen is a representative of a larger feeling, which I think is a feeling within the core of humanity, which is the idea that, you know, independent thought and the ability for liberty is something that is universal for all of us.
4: Bester Cram is co-director of the new documentary, Tiananmen Tonight. Bester, thank you for joining us.
5: It's great to have a conversation with you, Indira. I enjoyed it very much.
4: It's Here and Now.
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1: Partly cloudy skies. We're looking for a high today of 92 degrees. It's 86 right now at 12:32.
6: Secretary of Transportation Sean Duffy and his wife Rachel are going on a road trip with all 9 of their kids, Evita, Xavier, Jack, Lucia, Belen, John Paul, Paloma, Maria Victoria, Margarita, Patrick Miguel, and Valentina, and they would like to bring you along with them.
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6: Duffy hails from reality TV, so of course, they're making a YouTube series out of it. 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
6: 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You didn't. But on Today Explained from Vox, you might not like who did.
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15: Live from NPR News in Boston, I'm Steve Brown. President Trump is hinting again the U.S. may resume military strikes on Iran. Speaking to reporters this morning at the White House to discuss his plans for a new ballroom, Trump was vague about negotiations with Iran, but said, quote, "I hope we don't have to do the war, but we may have to give them another big hit." The U.S. and Iran have had a shaky ceasefire for over the past month. President Trump is endorsing Texas Attorney General Ken Paxton, a rebuke to incumbent Senator John Cornyn, in a primary runoff. Trump wrote on social media that Paxton is a true MAGA warrior. Although the four-term Cornyn has backed Trump's agenda in Washington, Paxton pitched himself as a strong supporter of Trump's Make America Great Again movement. Trump's endorsement puts him at odds with his party's establishment, which is convinced Cornyn is the better candidate to win the November general election. Police in the UK are investigating two allegations of decades-old child sex abuse linked to Jeffrey Epstein. The allegations emerge from documents in the U.S. Justice Department's investigation. Police in Surrey, southwest of London, announced today they're looking into incidents. 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
1: BBC News Hour coming up in about 25 minutes at 1 o'clock, and then stay with us at 2 for the world. On I-17 northbound, now in Valley traffic, it looks like the earlier disabled vehicle is out of the HOV lane.
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1: A high near 92 degrees today in Phoenix. It is still 86 at 12:35.
9: Well, it's a great American road trip.
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6: Today Explained, Sean Ramos-Firm here to tell you about Sean Duffy, or as we call him in my house, Other Sean. Will Gottsagen wrote about him for The Atlantic. We started with the most important question. Can you name all of his children?
17: I can't. He's got 9 of them.
6: Why is Sean Duffy taking his 9 children and his wife on a road trip across the country for YouTube?
17: Ostensibly, it's to celebrate America's 250th birthday. When I reached out to the Department of Transportation about this, they were adamant that it was part of Duffy's official responsibilities here. It makes a kind of sense for him to promote the birthday in this way, since he has this background in reality TV. That's how he met his wife.
18: Sean flirts with me all the time. Part of me thinks he likes me.
19: I still have this physical attraction, and I want to have this relationship with him.
17: They were on The Real World, the quintessential 90s reality show.
20: This is the true story.
21: Whatever. Of 7 strangers.
17: And this thing is pitched as a kind of reality show, too.
22: Welcome to Montana.
23: The Duffys, they've got tons of kids. I think they have like 11 kids.
24: 9
23: or 11 something. Is there a difference?
17: The Duffy family and their 9 kids, they go across the country.
25: You're excited about going up the Rocky Steps?
26: Oh, I am.
17: They filmed over 7 months, and they're there to see the sights and appreciate American landmarks.
27: How did you live in Boston, but you don't know any like fun things to do in Boston?
6: I believe in your piece you link to an attempt over at Rolling Stone to tally the cost of Sean Duffy's road trip that he didn't pay for. Do you recall how much this would cost an average American, just in terms of gas alone?
17: Right. In gas alone, Rolling Stone is saying that his particular route that he took with his family would cost $1,300 in gas money.
6: And if you have like 9 kids, as he does, and you have to get what, like 3 hotel rooms every time you stop, we're talking about several grand to take this trip that he took and didn't pay
17: for. Yeah, that's a lot of like, I don't know, string cheese to whatever people eat in the backseat of their cars these days. So I think this reality show has chafed for a couple reasons. The first is the price of gas.
28: Prices are rising as the Iran war creates oil supply shocks.
29: The average price for a gallon of regular topping $4.50. That's about $1.30 higher than last Memorial Day.
30: You have to plan your excursions now, like in advance.
17: Americans might see this and say, I want to take a road trip, but it's too expensive. They can't, which is largely to do with the Iran war and the energy crisis that has kind of resulted from the closure of the Strait of Hormuz. That is, for many Americans, directly attributable to a decision made by this administration. One of the things that I think Duffy had said when he was promoting this on Fox and Friends is that road trips can fit into any kind of budget.
31: You could go for 2 hours. You could drive for 2 days. Yeah. You could do a day trip. It fits any budget.
17: But also, he's advertising this like grand experience. And so I think the timing issue kind of chafes for a lot of people. The second issue is the funding aspect of this. It was funded by a nonprofit called the Great American Road Trip. This organization was funded by a group of transportation industry companies that Duffy oversees, which included Boeing, which included Toyota, United Airlines, Royal Caribbean, among others. And in the 4-minute trailer for this thing, you can see a giant Toyota logo. You can see a cruise ship. Politico got a hold of the pitch deck for the nonprofit, which explicitly pitched potential donors on the perks that they might receive if they gave a certain amount of money. So like, for example, if you give $1 million, you're a platinum partner. If you give $500,000, you're a gold partner. Let me actually read it out directly. Let me find the quote because it's quite explicit. Platinum partners get logo placement in up to 10 produced video features, opportunity for strategically placed speaking roles within program segments aligned with the narrative and production plan, branding across media placements, stuff like that, right? There's a kind of explicit, like, this will be given to you if you give us X amount of money. And so part of the controversy around this show is that it's being indirectly funded by companies that Duffy oversees. And when companies do things that directly or indirectly benefit their regulator, there are questions as to why they're doing them.
6: But I guess there's two ways of looking at this, right? It's like, one is this is wildly inappropriate and unnecessary. And the other is like, well, if they were going to do this anyway, better Toyota foot the bill than like me? Where did people land when this trailer dropped and so clearly was brought to you by Toyota?
17: On the one hand, if it's work, which the Department of Transportation is saying that it was, then the American taxpayer should fund it. But right, as you're saying, Duffy and the department are saying, don't worry, guys, this wasn't funded by the American taxpayer. But in fact, that's why they should worry. You know, like RFK has a podcast, which is presumably funded by the American taxpayer.
6: We're paying for an RFK podcast.
17: Oh, you didn't know about this?
0: Hey, everybody, I'm Robert F. Kennedy Jr., your HHS secretary. Welcome to the Secretary Kennedy podcast.
17: One of the interesting ways that this administration tends to pitch itself is like through the lens of the showman, right? Like there's a kind of media element to any presidential administration, but of course to an administration with a showman really in the top job. And Duffy, you know, in some ways, a reality show around a great American road trip makes a lot of sense, right? Like Duffy and his wife have this background in TV. Duffy's a charismatic guy. His kids seem great. You know, road trips are great. It should work. But right, the questions around the funding and around the timing are just making it a little bit hard to swallow for a lot of people.
3: It is an embarrassment.
4: A 7-month road trip for the Secretary of Transportation? We're paying his salary? He's going to do some work?
5: He's on a vacation that's filmed and funded by Boeing and Toyota, which allegedly gave $1 million apiece for them to drive around.
6: Is it legal for Sean Duffy to pay for his family to go on a road trip in a Toyota on a cruise ship that's presumably sponsoring said road trip from a vehicle manufacturer that's sponsoring said road trip? Is this all above board in terms of, I don't know, government ethics, government rules, regulations?
17: Let me put it this way. The question of whether it's legal is, I think, less relevant than this sort of like perennial blurring of the line that happens in this administration between kind of public and private funding.
6: This is like the road trip version of the ballroom.
17: Exactly, right. Trump kind of set the tone for this. Executive branch employees are not supposed to accept gifts from companies they oversee. Duffy is not directly accepting a gift from companies he oversees, but he's accepting a gift through a pass-through nonprofit. So there's a question as to whether it violates those rules. I genuinely don't know whether it does, but certainly people are raising the alarm about that.
6: Is part of the controversy also that he was doing this instead of, like, I don't know, his job?
17: Well, that's the other aspect of this, right? Is that, like, over the past year, Duffy has been the face of several huge PR fiascos in the American transportation industry. Two government shutdowns.
0: As you all know, we're going through a shutdown right now. And in that shutdown, government employees don't get paid.
17: Both of which led to widespread chaos at American airports.
0: Facilities are low staffed, which means we have significant delays.
17: Huge cutbacks on TSA.
0: They're doing their job, right? They're screening all the necessary people, but it's just taking a longer period of time.
17: You had huge lines.
0: The reasons why we have such long lines is when we have more TSA agents that call out than previous,
17: issues longer with flight controllers.
0: The school that trains air traffic controllers in Oklahoma City shut down and didn't ramp up fast enough.
17: You had a fatal crash.
7: When Americans take off in airplanes, they should expect to land
1: at their destination.
17: And Duffy was the face of all this. He was the one taking the fall for it as the top guy. He could sort of use the good press, is I guess what I'm trying to say. And yet he's not attracting the kind of good press with this that I think maybe he thought he might. Like, he was also filming this promo video at the same time as these shutdowns were going on, at the same time that airports were in crisis.
2: Let's just, I don't know, give everyone here the benefit of the doubt for a second. And I don't know, assume that this was well-intentioned and above board. What are we supposed to take away from this series?
17: He pitched it as like a civic experience. And he's right to say that road trips are or can be a civic experience. You see parts of the country that you wouldn't otherwise see. You get to experience this country's great diversity. You know, even like eating at a diner with your kids, like, I don't know, like it can be a family experience, which I know is part of how he's pitched it too. What we're supposed to be getting is, I think, both sort of like an ad for what makes this country great, the places that make it great, the people that make it great. Duffy, I think, also on Twitter has said,
7: "The radical, miserable left has noticed our awesome Great American Road Trip trailer, .. And they hate it. It's too wholesome. It's too patriotic. It's too joyful."
2: Oh!
17: And then, in a different tweet, he said,
7: "Taking a road trip in America is a civic experience. For decades, our kids have been told they should be ashamed of our country and its founders. It's time to push back on those Marxist narratives."
2: What? I'm sorry. I'm sorry. Sean, fellow Sean here, everyone knows that having a family and taking a road trip is a part of the American experience, Marxist or not. What? Who needed a reminder that you can get in your car and take a road trip? If anything, people can't do it because we're at war with Iran.
17: Right. It's like road trips are great, as you're saying. Like, no one is anti-road trip. Where is the anti-road trip coalition? I want to see the anti-road trip coalition. It's just that, like, people aren't necessarily as able to take a road trip as they might ordinarily be. How's it? Tell me about your, I want to hear about your road trip experience.
2: I don't have a car because I'm a Marxist.
17: Right. You're definitionally a Marxist if you don't have a car. I mean, listen, cars are expensive. That's how they are.
2: The trailer for Sean's Great American Road Trip suggests that we Americans should be hitting our world-class national parks this summer. But Sean's Great American plane boss has been slashing the budgets at said parks. We're going to ask how they're doing in light of the cuts when Today Explained is back.
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10: 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We have BBC News Hour coming up in a little bit less than 15 minutes. We'll get an update on the deadly Ebola outbreak, which is spreading further and faster. We'll also hear about an eye-opening approach to brain surgery. A check of the latest international news and BBC News Hour coming up at 1 o'clock.
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10: It's 88 degrees at 12:48.
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2: Stephanie Pearson's trip to Big Bend inspired her to become a journalist. She's been writing for Outside Magazine for decades and has authored two books on our national parks. We asked her how the parks are doing in light of big cuts from the Trump administration.
1: Well, it's a moving target. There's a lot happening in parks right now. There is almost a quarter of full-time national park staff have lost their jobs. That's more than 4,000 positions.
9: You're proposing a 38% cut to parks facilities operation and maintenance. These are the road crews, things like that. A 35% cut for support staff and over 50% of funding for resource stewardship. To me, that is just a recipe for disaster.
2: When you lose a quarter of your park staff, what do you end up losing?
1: Well, I think a lot of the public-facing people will still be there, so people may not necessarily notice it. They're still going to be greeted at visitor kiosks. They're still going to have information people. But where they're really diminishing is in, say, scientists who are biologists who are studying the flora and the fauna or the wildlife. I mean, people who are critical pieces of these parks who are trying to, you know, balance visitation with wildlife, for example.
12: The visitor experience is what most people are focusing on, but frankly, I'm much more worried about the condition of the resources, both natural and cultural, and the condition of the infrastructure, and it's not sustainable.
18: If you're cutting a third of the budget, you're effectively dismantling the protections of this place. You're dismantling a lot of the National Park Service.
1: Also, infrastructure people who are taking care of the parks and maintaining them.
19: The workforce is stretched so thin this season that nearly all staffers, including scientists, are required to take turns checking people in and cleaning campground toilets.
20: Trails are going to have more litter. The trash cans will be emptied less frequently. You know, these things feel like small things if you talk about them individually. In aggregate is the fracturing of the foundation of the national park system that is entrusted with the democratic ideals of our country.
1: It's amazing what the National Park Service staff is continuing to do. And anyone who sees someone in a National Park Service uniform should probably go up and give them a hug or, you know, a high five or something.
2: You got to ask before you give them a hug.
1: Yeah, exactly.
2: You know, you don't want to make
1: true.
2: Their lives
1: yeah,
2: even
1: no, no,
2: worse.
1: No. Yeah, I'm from the Midwest. I know that's probably bad advice. But I think their jobs are really hard right now. But for example, Yosemite National Park, I think the first weekend of May, it took an hour and a half to get to the entrance to the park for people. And so then when they got in the park, what is also happening is they've lifted all the reservation systems in some of these iconic parks, Yosemite being one of them, Glacier National Park being another one.
21: Some parks will rely on real-time traffic controls, parking limits, and shuttle systems instead of reservations. Advocacy groups warn that the change could strain staff and damage park resources.
22: And critics worry this summer could become pretty chaotic. Park officials say they're trying their best to manage the crowds with more traffic control and shuttles.
1: There are parks that are in the system that are a lot less visited. But for these iconic parks where everyone seems to want to go all the time, there's going to be a lot of people and a lot of people who want to see the same things that you do. So just come prepared or maybe go in the fall.
2: You think this could be an added incentive to get out there this summer and see these parks despite the gas prices? Because it's America 250 and the parks are being ruined, so you may as well see them before they're trashed.
1: Well, it almost breaks my heart to even think that. I still have some hope. I have hope that they will not be trashed. I have hope that people on both sides of the aisle understand the value of these parks. It almost makes me tearful. It does make me tearful. I am a proponent of understanding our American history because there's so much to offer through these parks. And you're going to gain some understanding when you visit, you know, ancestral Pueblo and land in New Mexico, you know, or you see the geology of Big Bend National Park. You know, so I am really hopeful that people understand the value of these places and really use their voices to, you know, like in Big Bend National Park right now. I mean, that's a perfect example. People are rallying around the fact that they're trying to build a border wall through it. people have rallied on both sides of the aisle to say we do not want a border wall in Big Bend National Park. And so I think that there is hope that people will rise to this occasion.
3: Oh my gosh, is this place real? I feel like I keep asking myself that question.
6: Micah Meyer has been to every single national park in America.
4: The guys are loading up the boat so we can head about 12 to 15 miles to the border of Yukon-Charlie Rivers National Preserve.
6: We asked him on to tell you about some of the most underrated destinations our country has to offer.
3: Here we go, around the Big Bend.
5: The Northwest.
23: One of my favorites in the Northwest is the John Day Fossil Beds National Monument. There's a unit called the Painted Hills Unit, which has these incredible red stripes that cut through the earth. And whether you live in Seattle or Portland, you can access it within a day's drive, and you're not going to have any of the crowds that you'll experience at Mount Rainier or at Olympic. And it's just one of the most otherworldly places I've seen up there.
5: The Southwest.
23: For the Southwest, I would not go to Saguaro National Park, but if you go a few more hours away to Oregon Pike Cactus National Monument, the cactuses are way cooler looking. There's way more epic hikes. There's way more epic vistas and views.
5: The Southeast.
23: If you are in the Southeast, I would skip the crowds of the Everglades and hop a short flight over to the Virgin Islands, where there is an island off the island of St. Croix, which is called Buck Island Reef National Monument, and it's a natural turtle nesting ground that you can actually snorkel underwater down a trail that the Park Service has made. It's incredible, and it's not going to be crowded because most people, when they go to the Virgin Islands, go to Virgin Islands National Park, which is the majority of the island of St. John.
5: The Midwest.
23: Through the Twin Cities of Minneapolis-St. Paul, there is a 72-mile river corridor called the Mississippi National River and Recreation Area, and it is federally protected riverfront that is full of places to fish and hike and run and see amazing wildlife, and it's one that I actually go on a daily run every day, and I often listen to your podcast, Sean, today.
6: Get out of town!
5: Oh my gosh. The Northeast.
23: So Acadia is a really popular one, but really close to there, far from the crowds, is the end of the Appalachian National Scenic Trail, which starts in Georgia and runs all the way up to the center of Maine. And you don't have to do the whole thing, but in just one day, you could go hike the final few miles to the center of Maine, and you can actually see people finishing their months-long trek. And it's this super cool experience just as a day tripper to get to meet these folks, to talk to them. You usually smell them before you see them because they haven't showered in so long. But you get to the top of this mountain and you get to witness people complete a historic National Park Service trail and feel just a little bit of that for yourself.
5: And his favorite?
23: My favorite National Park Service site in the whole system is in Utah. And when I wrote a blog ranking all of Utah's Park Service sites, I got a lot of flack because my number one was not Zion, it was not Bryce, it was not Arches.
3: Behind me in Dinosaur National Monument, you see some of the most diverse and expansive views of my entire journey so far.
23: But because it's a national monument and not a capital N, capital P national park, most people haven't heard of this site. Like if tomorrow Congress upgraded it to Dinosaur National Park, it would get millions of visitors. But that's just because most people think America's park system is only the 63 capital N, capital P parks. They don't realize that it's over 400 sites. And so Dinosaur National Monument only gets 7% as many visitors as nearby Rocky Mountain National Park or Zion National Park, but I think it's the best that the entire national park system has to offer, all in one less visited site where you, for example, can touch a dinosaur bone if you would like, Sean.
6: I would like, Micah. I would like.
23: I think too often we feel like we have to take a flight out west or go somewhere far-flung to experience an amazing piece of nature, but every single state and territory in America has at least one National Park Service site. So before you do anything else this summer, go visit your local in-state or in-territory parks and then think about the far places that you have to pay a bunch of gas to get to.
6: Micah Meyer, Today Explained listener Patriot. Stephanie Pearson, who you heard from earlier, is the author of 100 Great American Parks and 100 Hikes of a Lifetime USA. Find them wherever you find your books. And even earlier in the show, you heard from Will Gottsaken. He's a staff writer at The Atlantic. He also writes their daily newsletter, The Atlantic Daily. Check it out. Ariana Spuru and Peter Balanon Rosen made the show today with help from Amina Al-Sadi, David Tadashore, Bridger Dunnigan, and Gabriel Dunatov. Park Life.
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10: 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BBC News Hour is coming up next. Right now in Phoenix, partly cloudy skies. It is 88 degrees. At 1 o'clock.
7: Welcome to NewsHour. It's live from the BBC World Service in London. I'm Tim Franks. The World Health Organization warns that Ebola cases in the Democratic Republic of Congo could double in the coming days as limited resources hamper the response. We'll hear from an American scientist involved in fighting the last major outbreak.
13: Ebola is back, and the US government has spent much of the past year weakening our defenses against it.
7: Also, the former Honduran president, pardoned by Donald Trump, now in hiding in the US. How can Vladimir Putin leverage his latest visit to Beijing? We'll have a rare report from inside Afghanistan. And an age-old mystery at sea has been solved.
17: Lighthouse keepers have known about these sounds for decades or even centuries. The locals call them the night sounds, and they had reports about their dogs hiding underneath the bed.
7: How biologists rumbled the humpback whale after the news.
24: BBC News with Moira Alderson. A World Health Organization virologist says the number of suspected Ebola cases in eastern Congo could reach 1,000 in the coming days. Nixi Gumede Mueletsi told the BBC that a shortage of testing gear in the DRC made it hard to assess the scale of the outbreak. Meanwhile, speaking a short time ago, the UN spokesperson Stéphane Dujarric gave an update on the levels of assistance being provided by the World Health Organization.
25: WHO is supporting the scale-up of surveillance, contact tracing, testing, clinical care, and cross-border preparedness. The agency has deployed experts to the field alongside with national responders and sent 12 tons of supplies, including personal protective equipment for frontline health workers. WHO is also working with partners such as the NGOs ALIMA and MSF to set up treatment centers.
24: The US Vice President J.D. Vance says the United States and Iran have made a lot of progress in their talks and neither side wants to resume fighting. Mr. Vance said he thought there had been significant headway on the core issue for the US, that of Iran never having a nuclear weapon, and Tehran appeared to want to reach a deal. Addressing the media at the White House, he insisted that President Trump wanted the talks to be held in good faith.
26: We have an opportunity here, I think, to reset the relationship that has existed between Iran and the United States for 47 years. That's what the president has asked us to do, and that's what we're going to keep on working at. But it takes two to tango. We are not going to have a deal that allows the Iranians to have a nuclear weapon. So as the president just told me, we're locked and loaded. We don't want to go down that pathway, but the president is willing and able to go down that pathway if we have to.
24: U.S. Republicans are watching the outcome of today's polling in the Kentucky primary for the latest indication of President Trump's grip on the party. Congressman Thomas Massie, one of Donald Trump's most high-profile Republican critics, is hoping to save his nomination for November's House midterm elections from a contender backed by the president, Ed Gelrein. Here's our North America correspondent, Anthony Zerker.
8: the stakes are high. This is going to be a test to see how strong a hold Donald Trump still has over the Republican Party. The fact that he is endorsed, in fact, he recruited the challenger against Massey and has been very active on social media attacking Massey. This puts his power on the line, his reputation on the line against an incumbent who has been there for 14 years, who has his own very devoted following among libertarians, right-leaning conservatives who support what they believe is his endorsement of fundamental conservative values.
24: A drone strike in Sudan's West Kordofan region has killed at least 28 people and wounded 20 others. The rights group Emergency Lawyers says the strike happened in the town of Gubeish, which is controlled by the paramilitary Rapid Support Forces. World News from the BBC.
10: Good afternoon from KJZZ News in Phoenix. I'm Bruce Drummond. The number of people experiencing homelessness across Maricopa County did not significantly change this year. That's according to new data from the annual point-in-time homelessness count. KJZZ's Catherine Davis-Young has more.
9: The annual survey found about 9,700 people experiencing homelessness across Maricopa County this year, almost exactly the same as last year. And investments in shelter beds across the valley appear to be making an impact. Matthew Finley with the Maricopa Association of Governments says the number of people in shelters increased this year, while the number of people on the streets dropped.
11: In total, that is 632 more people who were sheltered and 640 fewer people who are unsheltered.
9: Even with little change from last year, this year's total is still far higher than pre-pandemic numbers. And other data still shows more people are becoming homeless across Maricopa County than are finding housing. Catherine Davis-Young, KJZZ News, Phoenix.
12: From the KJZZ Newsroom, I'm Matthew Casey. Phoenix has launched a public survey to help rename a park and community center. The installments near 35th Avenue and Baseline Road are currently named for disgraced labor icon Cesar Chavez. Phoenix leaders moved to wipe his name from public spaces after the New York Times reported allegations that Chavez sexually assaulted underage girls and raped fellow organizer Dolores Huerta. The survey is open through June 14th.
10: In sports, Nolan Arenado had his seventh career Grand Slam, and Gabriel Moreno added a two-run homer. The Diamondbacks routed the Giants 12-2 last night in Phoenix. They won three of their last four. They're back at the 500 mark, and that series against San Francisco continues this evening at Chase Field. Partly cloudy and warmer today. We're looking for a high on this Tuesday of 92 degrees. It is 88 right now under partly cloudy skies at 106.
7: Hello and welcome to NewsHour. It's coming to you live from the BBC World Service studios in central London. I'm Tim Franks. We're beginning with a growing concern mirroring the growing cases, the growing geographical spread of this deadly Ebola outbreak. A virologist from the World Health Organization has told the BBC that she expects the number of suspected Ebola cases in eastern Congo could soon double to 1,000. And yet, given how limited testing facilities are, that may well be an undercount. What we do know is that the virus has killed more than 130 people so far, and that part of the danger is in how long it was before the outbreak was first detected. The World Health Organization representative in the DRC is Dr. Anne Ansia. She spoke to the BBC from Bunia in eastern Congo and said that that delay meant that the virus quickly spread before preventative measures could be put in place.
14: As we start investigating, we are hearing more about cases that are also in the southern provinces of North Kivu. We've got two cases that have crossed the border and went in Uganda. So the more we are investigating this outbreak, the more we realize that it has already disseminated at least a little bit across border, but also in other provinces.
7: Several hundred kilometers south from where she was talking from Bunia, is the city of Goma, which since early last year has been under the control of the Rwanda-backed M23 rebel group. And that, as I've been hearing from the journalist Alan Waikani in Goma, is complicating what's already a very difficult situation.
15: The feeling in Goma is you have in front of you the population, people of Goma divided between the fear of Ebola without knowing which scale this outbreak will take, but at the same time living already in the last 2 or 3 days now with one of the big consequences, which is directly the closing of the border between Rwanda and the DRC. You know that here, this town has been already affected deeply with the airport of Goma, which is not operating for almost a year now since the M23 captured this town. So the only movement of people here, even when they are trying to go to Kinshasa, those who are traveling, or if they have to connect with the rest of the country, the only option for them is to go via Rwanda. So when you talk to people here, they are coming on the fact that they are already affected with the ongoing situation. People have lost their job here. People have been struggling to survive daily. And at the same time, they're also worrying. We don't know the number of people who traveled in the last 20 days with the contact, the potential contact, because people travel every day between provinces here and different areas.
2: Is the fact that it's more difficult to travel, do you think that that is compounding people's concern that they may be more exposed to the virus, that they won't be able to get away from it in a sense?

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2: On the next Fresh Air, writer Jesmyne Ward on her new essay collection on grief, motherhood, and survival, titled On Witness and Respair. Ward won the National Book Award twice for her novels Salvage the Bones and Sing, Unburied, Sing. She'll tell us about finding hope after losing her brother, her partner, and her grandmother. Join us.
1: 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Test your knowledge of the Grand Canyon State by trying KJZZ's A to Z quiz. It's all things Arizona, like one of this week's new questions. What Arizona National Forest was the site of a purported UFO abduction in 1975? You can try the A to Z quiz at play.kjzz.org. Mostly cloudy tonight, overnight lows in the low 70s. We will warm up to 94 for a high tomorrow, 96, that is average, on Thursday. 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And when you do, you'll become a member at KJZZ. 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We have 90 degrees now in Phoenix at 151.
3: This is NewsHour, and it's live from the BBC with me, Tim Franks, and a bit of football news for you, because Arsenal have just won the English Premier League after their closest rivals, Manchester City, could only draw tonight. The game finished just a few minutes ago, and with one match to go in the season, the North London team can't now be caught, and it's their first league title in 22 years, hence the even greater honour of appearing on this international news and current affairs programme on the BBC World Service. Our football reporter, Alex Howell, joins me now. Alex, it is worth just remarking that Arsenal, I mean, when they last won it in 2004, they probably couldn't have believed that it would be 22 years before they'd win it again.
4: Especially not after winning it and being invincibles. And it's been such a long wait, an agonising wait for Arsenal fans as well, having finished second for three seasons in a row under Mikel Arteta. But he has transformed the club since he's taken over in 2019. He won the FA Cup in his first season, but since then he's changed the squad, he's changed the way things are done, he's brought in a higher calibre of player, and now he's turned them into winners, taking that final step.
3: And I don't want to be sort of sour about it, and many congratulations to Arsenal. There are some who've said their style of football through the season has not been one necessarily to sort of gladden the heart. Is there any merit in that?
4: It's definitely fair. They're not a free-flowing team, and you mentioned there the last time Arsenal won the league under Arsene Wenger before Arteta got them over the line, they were a free-flowing team known for their attacking players. What makes this Arsenal team so good is how well they're set up defensively. They've got one of the best central defensive partnerships in the world with Gabriel Magalhaes and William Saliba at the centre of their defence. And Arteta, he used to be criticised for being a conservative coach, and that is still can be thrown at him this season, but he's tweaked it slightly. He's made them more efficient rather than defensive, and with their threat from set pieces, their threat from corners, he's managed to find a style as he grows into being a manager that works for Arsenal.
3: Just briefly, Alex, I mean, they managed to best Manchester City, who have been a huge force in English football in recent years, and Pep Guardiola, their manager. I mean, all the signs are that he's going to leave, but he's had an immense impact on the league, hasn't he?
4: He really has. He's one of the best managers in the world of his generation and of all time. What he's done at Manchester City, yes, he's had the resources to be able to do it, but the way he's transformed football with his style of play and the impact he's had on the Premier League can't be doubted or underestimated. So he will be missed if he officially goes, but it does look like at the end of the season he'll be calling his time at Manchester City.
3: Alex Howell, thank you very much for joining us on Arsenal's triumph. They've won the English Premier League. Now, it's been an age-old mystery of the seas. This sound. It is a rather eerie noise which has perplexed and unsettled lighthouse keepers and fishers out at sea. It sometimes sounded like a rumble, a vibration, sometimes like the very distant whir of a machine. Now scientists at the SETI Institute in California have concluded that it's all the work of humpback whales. The biologist who led the research is Fred Sharp.
5: The locals and lighthouse keepers have known about these sounds for decades or even centuries, but something that hasn't really been keyed into by scientists. And so we started listening and hearing these sounds through the night. The locals call them the night sounds, and they have reports about their dogs hiding underneath the bed and these sounds being able to be heard, you know, some distance inland. And of course, large whales, they're among the largest animals that have ever lived. They're deep diving, long deep dives. When they come back to the surface, they have these explosive type exhalations. And like all mammals, there's lots of information about their health and emotional state can be gleaned from listening to their respiratory sounds. And so we've just have keyed into these things and realized that there's lots we can learn about these otherwise normally sort of poker-faced mammals. This is really important for conservation in that we can learn how many are out there, where they are, and we can advise shippers and fishers how to keep these animals safe.
3: Is it a case that you suspected that this noise might be something to do with whales? And then, I mean, you were listening to the whales, monitoring them in any case, but just yes. Sort of put two and two together.
5: Exactly. Well, it's awesome because, you know, these sounds, some of them are so far traveled that they're actually coming over the horizon. And some of them now we've been able to document that they can travel for at least 7 to 10 miles through the atmosphere. And so, yes, it was a what they sound like when you're right next to the whale versus what's coming over the horizon can be quite different, even though it's the same sound because it gets acted upon by the atmosphere and gets attenuated and somewhat degraded.
3: Can you explain how it is that the sound does not just vanish over the course of such an enormous distance?
5: Well, a lot of it just has to do, it has such a powerful sound that's coming from the blowhole. And it turns out that these very unusual, these odd thrumming or purring type sounds, they're coming from special structures, special anatomical fat plugs in the blowhole of the whale. These are plugs that the whales use when they're diving to prevent seawater incurring into their nasal cavities.
3: And does that mean that they are absolutely deafening if you happen to be close to a humpback whale, or does the sound projection not quite work that way?
5: When you're very close to the animals, they sound like a very large raspberry, kind of like a... The whale is pursing or puckering the blowholes and making these very loud raspberries. And you actually have to get a mile or two away for that raspberry sound to fade away. Then you start to hear these very low frequency sounds. And these are the ones, low frequency sounds do a much better job of traveling through the atmosphere and can be heard at much further distances.
3: Am I anthropomorphizing to suggest that, you know, maybe there could be something in these whales sort of in the way that we humans can sigh noisily or exhale noisily to suggest a certain emotional state?
5: Yeah, absolutely. You know, they're mammals too, and large-brained and long-lived and socially complex lives, and they go through lots of things just like we do. These thrums, is it some sort of purring sound? Is it a self-soothing sound? Is it communication? Is it sort of a maintenance sounds like a sneeze, or perhaps they're clearing their baleen? We simply don't know, but the trumpet sounds that they make, the skronk, those are clearly coming from animals that are in an elevated emotional state. And so, yeah, clearly the respiration provides insight into these otherwise rather poker-faced and very remote animals.
3: Wonderful descriptions and noises from the biologist Fred Sharp. And he did ask us to say that that wonderful sound that we played just before his interview of that whale came with the permission of the US's National Oceanic and Atmospheric Administration. That's it from this edition of NewsHour from me, Tim Franks, and the rest of the mammals here in London. Thank you very much for your company.
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1: 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We're expecting a few clouds hanging around tonight. Overnight lows in the Phoenix area near 70 degrees, bumping up just a touch to 94 for the high on Wednesday, 96 on Thursday. That is the average for this time of year. It is cloudy and 90 degrees at 2 o'clock.
10: China is revolving door. Last week, they welcomed the U.S. president. This week, it's Putin's turn.
11: Russia has made clear that one of the topics of discussion will be what did Xi Jinping and Donald Trump discuss while they were together.
10: More today from Beijing. I'm Marco Werman.
12: And I'm Carolyn Beeler. And in Lebanon, where to hide during Israeli bombings?
13: It's a game of probability. What if I sleep in this room, not in the other room?
12: This man and many others are fleeing to tent camps in Beirut.
10: Plus, spiking fuel costs in Kenya have led to massive protests, and researchers discover the oldest known English poem.
14: No Shulan Herian, Hefenrich's word, Melt des Mechte and his Morgue thank.
10: Technically, Old English.
12: All that and more today on The World.
15: From the Statewide Public Radio Newsroom, I'm Bree Balcazar. Here are some of today's top stories from across Arizona. The north rim of the Grand Canyon reopened over the weekend after last year's devastating wildfires. Alex Hager reports some businesses and trails are back, but fire damage is hard to miss.
16: The Dragon Bravo fire destroyed about 145,000 acres and a famous historic hotel, so visitors to the reopened viewpoints and hiking trails need to manage their expectations. Melinda Rush Marshall manages the Jacob Lake Inn, a hotel on the North Rim.
17: There is going to be fire damage, and I think for some people that's hard to see, but what they're going to experience is seeing all of the range of fire, you know, that you'll have low intensity burn, medium intensity, and high intensity.
16: Rush Marshall says she was surprised to see a lot of international visitors after increased admission prices to the national park. She says June and July are busy times on the North Rim, where it's about 20 degrees cooler than the valley.
15: Alex Hager reporting. On May 2nd, a brush fire ignited in the Gila Riverbed at State Highway 85 and Hazen Road. The Hazen fire burned nearly 1,200 acres in central Buckeye, but its cause has been ruled unknown. John O'Halloran with the city of Buckeye says there was misinformation online regarding the fire's source, area, and evacuation orders, of which there were none. AI-generated photos and videos of the fire were also shared.
18: I mean, we were seeing things from Bill Gates owned the land and he was behind the fire to the city was trying to build secret data centers.
15: Officials stress the importance of gathering incident information from verified government pages when scrolling social media. A Republican lawmaker investigating Medicaid fraud that started under the Ducey administration won't say whether she wants to interview the former governor or head of the state's Medicaid agency. Cameron Sanchez reports.
19: Republican Senator Karen Werner has been hosting legislative hearings looking into a Medicaid fraud scheme which started around 2019 and has since resulted in numerous prosecutions. Werner says there needs to be accountability for people in state government who allowed the fraud to occur in the first place through Access, Arizona's Medicaid agency.
20: No one is asking the question, who at Access was not paying attention while billions of dollars flew out the door?
19: But when asked whether she wants to speak with former Republican Governor Doug Ducey and his agency head Jamie Snyder, Werner said she doesn't want to sit and point fingers about who's to blame. She and other Republicans have accused Democratic Governor Katie Hobbs and Attorney General Chris Mays of not doing enough on the issue.
0: Reporter Cameron Sanchez. The state's utility regulator started its six-week hearing Monday for Arizona Public Service's proposed 14% rate increase. As Greg Haney reports, that kicked off with APS customers speaking in opposition.
21: Rate hikes! No rate hikes! No rate hikes!
22: Protesters gathered outside the Arizona Corporation Commission office speaking against the proposed hike. Ricardo Reyes is with Vets Forward and an APS customer.
23: You can't move around and shop around for a different electric company.
22: Data centers ring as a common concern among the speakers providing public comment. Blake Lister spoke before the commission.
24: Big tech's data centers are using up more and more of Arizona's electricity, as well as demanding significant investments in new infrastructure, which as a result raises everyone's electricity bills.
22: The utility says it is seeking to set a specific rate for data centers and that the general increase is necessary due to rising infrastructure costs. The hearings are set to wrap in June, and the commission's final vote is expected to come in December.
0: Greg Haney reporting. A look at overnight temperatures across the state. It'll be 62 degrees in Tucson, 61 degrees in Yuma, 32 degrees in Flagstaff, and 68 degrees in Phoenix. And that's the Arizona News. I'm Bree Balcazar. This newscast is a joint production of Arizona's public radio stations.
25: Several states are waging a redistricting war, and that has left primary voters very much in the dark. Also, is America ready for the next health crisis? Plus, Make America Healthy Again is a tough movement for Congress to swallow because the junk food lobby is alive and well. Hope you'll join Liz Bruning, Sarah Isger, and me, David Green, for Left, Right, and Center.
1: 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It's Tuesday, so we're not too close to the weekend, but it is coming eventually. 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Mostly cloudy and 90 degrees in Phoenix at 206.
26: This is The World. I'm Marco Werman.
12: And I'm Carolyn Beeler. Thank you for being with us this Tuesday. President Trump told reporters today that he'd planned on calling a, quote, very major attack on Iran, but changed his mind an hour beforehand to give diplomacy more time. A fragile ceasefire is currently in place as the two sides negotiate indirectly to end hostilities. We begin the show with a conversation about the president's comments that I had earlier today with The World's Shirin Jafari.
27: It's hard to know if there was an actual imminent attack or if the president is using this threat to sort of press Iran to make concessions in the negotiations. But what we do know from the president's own statements is that the decision to call off the strikes came at the request of some of Iran's neighbors, mainly Saudi Arabia, the UAE, and Qatar. These Gulf countries have close ties to the Trump administration, but Trump said today that this pause is only for a limited period of time, maybe 2 or 3 days, he said.
12: So this is to allow more time for diplomacy. Can you remind us what the U.S. and Iran are actually negotiating about? What's on the table?
27: There is a long list that they are working through. Top among them is Iran's nuclear program. Trump has said that he went to war with Iran because of the country's nuclear program. He has said repeatedly that the U.S. can't let Iran have a nuclear weapon. He said today that there is no question in his mind that they would use it if they have it. I should add here that there is no evidence that Iran has a nuclear weapons program, but it has been enriching uranium at high levels, which raises questions about Iran's nuclear ambitions. And the U.S. wants Iran to give up its stockpile of highly enriched uranium. Besides the nuclear program, there are other issues that the U.S. wants in any deal.
12: Tell me more about those.
27: So the U.S. wants restrictions on Iran's ballistic missile program, and it wants it to stop supporting armed groups like Hezbollah in Lebanon and militias in Iraq. We shouldn't forget about what is happening with the Strait of Hormuz. Since the beginning of the war, Iran has effectively closed off this critical waterway to international shipping, which has caused major disruptions to oil and gas supplies across the globe, as well as other goods. Now, let's talk about what Iran wants. What Iran wants is for the U.S. sanctions to be lifted and for the U.S. to pay reparations for the damages that it has caused in the war. Iran also wants to retain control over the Strait of Hormuz.
12: What about the Iranian government's perspective on these negotiations? Do we know how Iranian officials are viewing them?
27: There are voices inside the government who favor giving some concessions to the U.S., but then there are also the more hardline factions, people who don't believe in negotiating with the U.S. Iranian officials say on state media that the fact that the government has survived all these attacks by the U.S. and Israel is a victory for them. And most importantly, they do not want to give up the nuclear program.
12: So there is a ceasefire in place right now, but it's on shaky ground. How are people inside Iran navigating the fear and uncertainty that must come with that?
27: This is a really difficult time for many Iranians. On the one hand, they're still dealing with the impacts of the war. Some people had their homes destroyed. Some businesses had to close or lay off employees. The continuing sanctions have a big impact on the economy, so many can't afford basic necessities. I'm hearing about shortages of some medicines, like antibiotics. And all this uncertainty about the negotiations mean that people can't plan for their lives, short term or long term. Should they open a new business, hire new employees, start a family, emigrate? All of these questions depend on the outcome of these talks. I hear real concerns about another round of war. People worry about having to leave their homes again, like they did earlier this year. Some are still dealing with the trauma of daily bombardments. One person I talked to recently told me that she jumps at any loud sound, like a door closing or the sound of thunder. Something else that's been impacting the lives of people in Iran is the internet shutdown. It's been around 80 days since the government shut down the internet. It said it was due to national security concerns and to prevent cyber attacks by the enemy. But as a result, most people can't get online.
12: The World's Shirin Jafari, thank you for this update.
27: You're welcome, Karagin.
26: Meanwhile, in another corner of the geopolitical picture in the Mideast, the UN has said more than a million Lebanese, mainly from the country's south, have been displaced since the start of Israel's military actions there in February. Now tens of thousands of people who fled their houses are living in makeshift camps in and around Beirut. Reporter Scott Carrier and Jenny Ament traveled there and bring us this view of life in a tent.
2: The city of Beirut sits at the base of the Lebanon Mountains as they come down to meet the Mediterranean Sea. In the center of the city, there are clusters of tall, sleek apartment buildings. And then there's the Corniche, a long concrete promenade along the ocean where normally people jog and ride bikes or take their dates. But now the Corniche is full of tents.
3: Who really deserves to stay on heaven on earth?
2: This guy, he asked me not to say his name. He can't stop thinking about his land, the place where he lived.
3: I left like 3 nights ago. Our house was bombed by the Israeli army. They're bombing anything. Where it comes, it comes. Just leave. It's a game of probability. What if I sleep in this room, not in the other room? Do they really want to make this part of country as a casino for people to go there and gamble by their life? And does somebody really want this?
4: There may be 600 people living in this part of the Corniche, in a big dirt parking lot with a few paved roads and tents spread out in clusters. Some are small, made from wooden pallets and plastic tarps. Others are large dome tents, newer looking and big enough for a whole family.
2: Food comes in boxes donated by various charity organizations. Cans of sardines and chicken, sandwiches, spaghetti dinners. Water comes in 2 and 5 liter plastic bottles. We're told there's one shower, a shack with a bladder on top that heats up in the sun. You'd think there'd be porta potties, but there are none. We're told there's a restaurant nearby that lets people use its restroom. There's hardly any litter on the ground, no messy campsites. People are trying to keep the place clean.
4: I saw this woman sitting under a big beach umbrella on a plastic chair. Her husband is out looking for work like he does every day. So far, he's been totally unsuccessful.
5: I'm feeling very bad. I'm sadness for what happened to my house, to my village, to my country, my memories. Everything in my life happened in my house. I think I have a picture.
6: Yeah, look.
4: The camp is mostly families, young couples with kids, maybe 2 to 13. The kids seem happy. They've got this big open space where they play soccer, ride bikes, and mess around. The mothers sit together, chain-smoking cigarettes and drinking coffee. The fathers stand together, bored, not seeming to know what to do. Some of them are still strong, still young enough to fight. And I wonder if some of them were, or still are, Hezbollah fighters who had to leave the battlefield when their homes were destroyed because they had to stay with their...
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1: In Valley traffic right now, on the westbound Loop 101 Pima Freeway, there is a crash on the shoulder near the interchange to Piestewa Freeway, State Route 51 South. 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
1: 88 degrees in Phoenix at 3:20.
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6: 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I'm Juana Summers.
0: And I'm Scott Detrow. About a year ago, President Trump issued an executive order to tackle veterans' homelessness nationwide. Among other things, it promised to house 6,000 veterans on the sprawling VA campus in West Los Angeles. It's not a new idea. In fact, projects and court cases

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1: And good afternoon. From KJZZ News in Phoenix, I'm Brie Balcazar. The glow of one movie lit the faces of people on both sides of the U.S.-Mexico border last week. At the Nogales International Film Festival's signature Film on the Fence event, moviegoers watched the same film on back-to-back screens directly in front of the border wall. From the Fronteras desk, KJZZ's Nina Kravinsky was there.
2: The wall between Nogales, Sonora and Nogales, Arizona is made of steel. It's tall, imposing, and the color of rust. Tonight, it frames the luminous singing face of the late Tejano music icon, Selena. Grainy home video footage of Selena giggling with her sister, of the family goofing around on their tour bus, flickers on back-to-back screens, one on either side of the border wall.
3: I mean, this has been such an unbelievably moving experience.
2: Isabel Castro, the creator of this documentary about Selena and her family, titled Selena y los Dinos, A Family's Legacy, spoke to audiences in a Q&A streamed to both sides of the border, just like her film.
4: Our kind of metaphorical goal is to erase the border through the power of film.
2: Francisco Landin is the managing director of the Nogales International Film Festival. This year, the HDMI cord they used to connect the two screens through the gaps in the wall would need to be cut rather than rolled back, a consequence of new barbed wire on the U.S. side.
4: Barbed wire just came up. They've been installing it for the last couple of months, and so it's bigger now. The wall looks bigger.
2: The wall is bigger and longer. Last year, the Trump administration awarded more than $4 billion worth of contracts for border wall construction on the U.S.-Mexico line. On the Arizona-Sonora border, government contractors are working on new sections of wall in remote areas, like the San Rafael Valley east of Nogales, even as migration hits record lows.
4: People see things and believe things about the border, and to the people that live here on the border, none of that really matters.
2: Life in Nogales, Sonora and Nogales, Arizona, together often called Ambos Nogales or Both Nogales, is fluid. People cross the border daily by car and on foot to go shopping, visit family, and even work. Nogales, Sonora filmmaker Areth Montoya was born and raised in this border community. His short film, Audrey, is one of more than 100 films that make up the festival, not all of them screened on the wall. Montoya says he's seen the film community in Nogales, Sonora take root the past few years, thanks in part to the festival. What we're trying to do is give visibility to our stories apart from the border, Montoya says.
5: Es mucho más que el narcotráfico y la violencia.
2: It's much more than drug trafficking and violence. There's art and many artistic people, Montoya says. Other filmmakers came from far away to participate in the festival and have their films screened on the wall.
6: I don't know. There's just something very weird about standing here and looking at the thing.
2: David Alvarado is the director of American Pachuco, The Legend of Luis Valdez, a documentary about the Chicano movement pioneer and screenwriter known for the play Zoot Suit and movie La Bamba.
6: It's not a very welcoming image, but the fact that there is a film being projected on that is, I mean, a very powerful, striking counterbalance.
2: Festival organizer Francisco Landin.
4: This is just a reminder of something that we already know. We already know that we're the same people across a giant metal border as if the metal border wasn't there, you know? So these are just reminders of who we are as human beings. And that's really what we want to remind, what we want to portray.
2: Back at the showing of Selena y Los Dinos, a young Selena sings in a home video as the credits roll. The two audiences, one on either side of the wall, clap together. Nina Kravinsky, KJZZ News, Nogales, Sonora.
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8: 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It's 90 degrees at 350.
14: This is All Things Considered from NPR News. I'm Juana Summers.
15: And I'm Scott Detrow. Minnesota has become the first state to ban prediction markets. These are the sites that allow bettors to place wagers in elections, the word choice of politicians, and military strikes, among other things. Within hours, the Trump administration sued to block Minnesota's new law. NPR's Bobby Allen joins us to discuss how the suit is the latest sign of a growing rift between the federal government and the states over the future of prediction markets. Hey, Bobby.
16: Hey, what's up, Scott?
15: So what is in this new law that Minnesota just passed?
16: Yeah, this is the most far-reaching bill any state has passed to rein in this industry, and it makes it a felony to host or advertise a prediction market in the state. So supporting prediction market services is also now a crime under this law. Virtual private networks, you know, VPNs, which many use to access Polymarket's overseas site, now using a VPN in Minnesota to bet on a prediction market can get you in legal trouble if you are a VPN company. Here's Emma Greenman. She's the Democratic state lawmaker in Minnesota who introduced the law, talking to Dana Ferguson of Minnesota Public Radio.
17: Banning these shady financial markets that have led to an explosion of gambling that's unregulated is just one of the ways I think we have been trying to protect Minnesota's authority, to protect public safety, to protect public health.
15: Tell me more about why the Trump administration is trying to block this ban in court.
16: Yeah, because they think the federal government and not states should write the rules for this industry. Now, this law is slated to take effect in August, so Trump officials are hoping a judge will stop it before it starts. But, you know, it's really, Scott, the latest conflict between states and the federal government over this. States like Minnesota view prediction markets as nothing more than gambling and say state gambling commissions should oversee these sites. But the Trump administration is claiming exclusive jurisdiction over these services like Kalshi and Polymarket. This is the first of what could be a number of similar fights. Seven states have introduced laws cracking down on prediction markets, and two states, Hawaii and North Carolina, have pending bills seeking to ban the industry. That's according to the National Conference of State Legislatures.
15: Millions of people use these sites. What does all this legal wrangling mean for them?
16: You know, it's creating a lot of chaos. I mean, it's going to remain really a state-by-state thing until Congress acts or the Supreme Court has the final word. For instance, a judge has ordered Kalshi to pull most of its betting markets in Nevada as part of litigation there. But in most states, Scott, it's, you know, prediction markets are available, at least for now, as all of these lawsuits all over the country continue to unfold.
15: Bobby, you have reported on some pretty troubling evidence of insider trading on these sites. Other people have reported on this as well. How have the companies addressed this, if at all?
16: Yeah, the two big prediction market companies we've been talking about, Kalshi and Polymarket, they both say they have stepped up internal checks like new surveillance tools to catch people making money with non-public insider intel. The Justice Department recently indicted an Army sergeant for allegedly using advance notice of the capture of Venezuela's Nicolas Maduro to make hundreds of thousands of dollars. And Polymarket cooperated with authorities on that. Both these companies say they have forwarded potential cases to federal investigators, and the Commodity Futures Trading Commission says it has received hundreds of tips about potential insider trading, but so far, the Trump administration has only filed criminal charges on one person.
15: That is NPR's Bobby Allen. Thank you so much.
16: Thank you, Scott.
14: Today is primary day in Oregon. Voters will elect a governor this year, and they have some choices. They could opt to stick with Democrat Tina Kotek. They could pick her soon-to-be-chosen Republican challenger. Or they could cast their ballot for a less conventional option, a giant writing utensil. From Oregon Public Broadcasting, Dirk Vanderhart reports.
18: The Saturday Farmers Market in downtown Portland is one of the city's bedrock institutions, a blocks-long parade of vendors and buskers in the shade of soaring elms. And on a recent Saturday, glad handing through it all was a six-foot-tall talking pencil.
19: Well, my name's Pencil, and I'm running for governor to raise awareness about education here.
18: Picture a smiling office supply store mascot, pointy lead tip just above its bespectacled face, big yellow barrel of a body, pink eraser down around the knees. That's Pencil, Oregon's most unlikely political candidate this year. Children are delighted when Pencil shows up. Adults are largely puzzled.
20: So you're running for governor?
19: Yeah, Pencil is.
20: Okay, all right.
18: Yep. The absurdity comes with a sharp point. Oregon schools rank last in fourth grade reading proficiency, according to one closely watched analysis of national testing data. This year, as Democratic Governor Tina Kotek seeks another term in office, Pencil wants to make sure voters know how dire things have become.
21: The main point here is to keep education in the conversation throughout the entire race.
18: That's Jay Schuberth, the person inside the Pencil. A former college professor and longtime literacy advocate, Schuberth believes leaders like Kotek have failed to take meaningful action as Oregon lagged behind other states. They made the Pencil costume by hand earlier this year.
21: There are many prototypes. There were some fails there.
18: Then they hit the streets. Just to state the obvious, Pencil will not be Oregon's next governor. The state's constitution contains no provision that allows an anthropomorphized object to hold the role of chief executive. The pitch Schuberth makes to voters is that they should write in the name Pencil on the May primary ballot to send a message. It won't change the outcome of the election, but it might create urgency.
21: That pretty much sends a wake-up call that says people are willing to write in an inanimate object. We might have a problem.
18: At a farmer's market in the heart of Portland, it's not hard to find Democrats. And as Pencil spreads the news about the state's depressing child literacy stats, more than a few people say they'd consider skipping a vote for Kotek.
22: I want Tina Kotek to win, but if you want to get that point across, yeah.
23: Our education system's horrendous,
19: yeah,
23: and it's only gone down.
24: I would certainly consider it because it's a huge priority.
18: Those are Portland residents Randy Huebner, Suzanne Lassen, and Anna McKay. Pencil isn't the only one making education a top issue this year. Every Republican vying to take on Kotek in November is too. And Kotek herself acknowledges the schools are not okay. She says policies she's passed emphasizing better literacy training and making it easier to hold failing districts accountable will help.
25: And I agree with Pencil. We have a problem when it comes to literacy and reading and writing in our state. And that's why it's been a priority for me since my first year in office as governor.
18: But Kotek's policies are relatively new and have yet to move the needle. Schuberth says the governor's approach is toothless and won't work. They're spreading that message with an impressive array of campaign swag, calling out Oregon for being dead last in fourth grade literacy. Campaign organizer Brady Rowland is handing it out at the farmers market.
26: I have T-shirts, postcards, stickers, bumper stickers, pencils, but those are for the kids.
18: Politics isn't cheap, and Schuberth has already spent nearly $30,000 of their own money working to reach voters. They'll likely need much more before all is said and done. Once Oregon's primary is over, Pencil is making a run at the November general election. For NPR News, I'm Dirk Vanderhart in Portland.

0: 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KJZZ's audio service is supported by Ballet Arizona, presenting an evening at Desert Botanical Garden, an outdoor ballet performance surrounded by the desert landscape, now through May 30th. Ticket information at balletaz.org.
1: This is what I envision, like having a job, having a career that I could be proud of, and being able to be independent. And so to a certain degree, I think I've achieved the dream, and I think that there's still, like, a cage around it.
2: Despite its policies, the Trump administration has not taken steps to formally end the program. So DACA recipients are waiting for renewals and for a permanent solution. Ximena Bustillo, NPR News, Phoenix.

0: Good afternoon, and thanks for joining us for All Things Considered on KJZZ 91.5, bringing you the perfect mix of BBC, NPR, and KJZZ News. Climate change is causing more extreme weather and power outages from downed lines. Some utilities are now burying their lines.
1: There's reliability benefits because it's going to help prevent outages over the long term.
0: Going underground is expensive, though. Coming up in the program, more on an effort in northern Michigan to make this change. That story is coming up at 4:40 on KJZZ's All Things Considered. 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
2: 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Love the play.
0: In Valley traffic right now, reports of a disabled vehicle blocking the exit ramp on Loop 101 eastbound at 59th Avenue. And on the I-10 westbound, there's a crash blocking the left lanes near Dysart Road. Also on I-10 westbound, a crash on the left shoulder near 27th Avenue. 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
3: 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Ward won the National Book Award twice for her novels Salvage the Bones and Sing, Unburied, Sing. She'll tell us about finding hope after losing her brother, her partner, and her grandmother. 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
0: 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Clear skies and 90 degrees in Phoenix at 4:20.
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6: And I'm Scott Detrow. The meteorological world is abuzz about an expected El Nino, a period of warmer global weather fueled by heat from the Pacific Ocean. But for months, much of the Pacific has already been hotter than normal. And as NPR's Nate Rott reports, the effects of that heat can be seen on the California coast.
7: It's a normal enough day on the beach in La Jolla. Surfers are in the water, families are getting pictures taken in matching blue, and Tammy Russell is looking for birds.
8: Oh, this is a loon, a common loon.
7: Russell is a marine ornithologist, a seabird expert at the Scripps Institution of Oceanography at UC San Diego.
8: You want to look through the binoculars?
9: Sure.
8: You can see its huge bill going to the right.
9: Oh, yeah.
7: It's black and sharp, shaped like a dagger.
8: No other bird has a bill like that.
7: The bird is also dead.
8: This one.